That is Silly Cell right there with It's Going Down. That's, of course, the clean radio version, so, you know. Sam Cooke, before that, we had A Change Is Gonna Come, and then, of course, we had actually Bring It Home to Me, and then we had Billy Stewart before that with the long version of Summertime. All right, well, we got more music going on, and we're just going to have a great time, so let's do this. KMUZ 88.5, 100.7. And we're going to the old school hour. I think we're going to play some Club Nouveau. Yes, let's do it. KMZ, spinning back in time. Let's go.

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1: Can you

0: Take this. 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
1: What is that, man?
0: I'm just taking, man. Hey, don't take those, man.
1: What?
0: I almost gave you the wrong, man.
1: Hey, man, I already took them, man.

0: That's where that saying's from. They always say, I got that dog in me.
1: The dog in me. I love it. I always gotta cheat that cat.
2: Oh, man. We all know what that meant. Anyway.

0: time. Oh yes, it's a party. And we're nothing but the dog in
1: How they say in another language. Woof woof.
0: Woof woof woof.
1: KUMC.

0: I was wondering, you know, if she could keep on, because the force, it's got a lot of power, and it makes me feel like it makes me feel like
1: now, yes, it's time for Michael Jackson. Let's do this. Just before that, we had Dot Mouth, You My Dog, They the Maker with Rock Me, and of course, Scarring.

Yes, that's the Whispers right there, and the beat goes on. Up next, I got Move On Up by Curtis Mayfield. I'm going to be heading out. You guys all have a great night. And remember, I will be back next week, so get ready for that. And then, of course, maybe we'll have some artists scheduled the next couple of weeks. We'll see how it goes. We definitely are having an event going on August 2nd. I'll be recording about four or five artists. I'll be interviewing this group, and they're all from Portland, so yeah, I'm looking forward to it. Anyway, let's do this. KMZ 80.5, 100.7, Move On Up by Curtis Mayfield. Let's do it.

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1: 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This means what goes down the storm drain ends up in local creeks and the Willamette River, where it causes pollution and can harm fish and wildlife. 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
2: Welcome to the Global Village. I'm Chris Heim.

This time in the Global Village, a special edition of the show as we celebrate Independence Day of the Democratic Republic of Congo. And though the country has had long and troubled history, it has also been a source of great music that has spread across the continent and around the world. We'll highlight music and musicians from Congo throughout this edition of the show. And we'll get things underway with two giants of Soukous music who teamed up for an album together called Omona Wapi. Music from Franco and Tabule Rochereau as we begin this visit to the Global Village.

A special edition of Global Village as we mark Independence Day of the Democratic Republic of Congo, which is a major holiday in that country, marking its independence from Belgium in 1960. Very difficult history during that time and ever since, but some remarkable music that came from that part of Africa, a style of music, Congolese rumba, that evolved into soukous that was popular across the continent and eventually spread to other parts of the world, helped along actually by a number of musicians who left the country and were based in Paris, and there also were able to have their music released internationally as well. We're marking the occasion with some music from a variety of Congolese artists, and we heard some major performers there at the end, Lokasa and Suku Stars, and they had a huge hit with their Mega Mix Volume 1 release that included that piece, Lagos Nights, which was a medley of some of the big hit songs from Africa. Lokasa and Suku Stars doing that. We also heard the Four Stars. This was a group of musicians who came together in the early 80s in Paris. They were definitely on their own major stars, much in demand in the studios, worked with a number of different artists and teamed up as this unit known as the Four Stars. And they included Naiboma, Bhopal, also Wutu Maye and Siren Mbeza. We heard them on a piece called Tukina Kuetu. Music from the Four Stars, and we started with two of the giants of soukous music, Franco and Tabule Rochereau. They teamed up for an album together called Omono Wapi, and we heard the title track of that. That here in the Global Village. I'm Chris Heim here with you. A quick break, and when we return, we'll hear some music from an artist who began her career singing with Tabule Rochereau's band and then became one of the premier female artists to emerge from the soukous scene. Music from Mbilia Bell in just a minute here in the Global Village.

the early creators and stars of Congolese rumba music, Wendo Kolosoy. And that was his first big hit. It was also a big hit across Africa and a classic in that style, Maria Louise, a later version of it that Wendo Kolosoy recorded on an album of the same name. The Congolese rumba style of music, as the name suggests, brought together music of Congo and Cuban influences. And one of the more contemporary bands that took that to another level was Africando, brought together some of the musicians who had been part of that soukous tradition with a great lineup of New York-based Latin musicians under the name of Africando, and bringing those two traditions together in their own fresh way. We heard some music from the album Gombo Salsa, and a special guest and doing the vocals on the song that we heard, Paquito, was the legendary Tabule Rochereau. Kekule in front of that, an all-star lineup of musicians, many of them more from the soukous era, who harken back to that earlier Congolese rumba style of music. Some of the Four Stars, who we heard a little bit earlier part of that, and also one of the early pioneers of Congolese rumba, Papa Noel, and we heard one of his songs, Baninga, from Kekule's album Rumba Congo. And we began with music from Mbilia Bell. As we mentioned, she started her career working with Tabule Rochereau and then went off to a very successful career under her own name. From the album Bamele Soy, we heard her doing Lazinga Bambanda. That here in the Global Village, as we mark Independence Day of the Democratic Republic of Congo by celebrating with some of the great music and musicians that have come from that country, and especially the Congolese rumba and soukous style of music that evolved out of it that became so popular.

across not only that country, but large parts of Africa, and eventually, especially through that Paris network, reaching a larger audience. And in the 80s and 90s, it was really the key style of African music that got heard in world music circles, to some degree overshadowed in more recent years by Afrobeat. But there have been some bands that actually have appeared more recently that harken back to those classic sounds and sometimes add some contemporary influences as well, as we'll hear in just a moment when we return here to the Global Village with some music from the group Black Bazaar.

couple of bands that are taking that Congolese rumba style and reviving it in their own unique and contemporary fashion. There at the end, Umbagwana Star from their album From Kinshasa with Shegwe, and Black Bazaar with the title track of their second album, Black Bazaar Round 2. And with that, it's a knockout, as we've been spending some time with music from the Democratic Republic of Congo to mark Independence Day, which is always celebrated on the 30th of June. A full playlist for this show you'll find on our Facebook page at facebook.com/Global Village Radio, along with more information about the show and world music. 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
0: Hello, fellow funk fans. It's me, Michael B., host and producer of Tonic, the Funky Groove Show, where I dive into original vinyl, B-sides, rare cuts, and instrumental tracks from the 1960s to today and from all over the globe. 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If you like music that makes you feel good, don't go nowhere, 'cause here we go.

tunes as well as your fancy. And on today's special themed edition of the program, we are bugging out. That's right, you have entered the wild world of songs about bugs and insects, my friends, as all of today's music comes with a creepy crawly twist as we take a collective entomological journey through the bug kingdom. Thanks for tuning in for this episode that celebrates itty-bitty critters. Now, you may be wondering, what do insects have to do with funk music, Michael B.? Well, I'll be honest. When I say I haven't got a clue, there's just so dang many songs out there about them. Over the past 5 years of developing and researching this musical program, I've noticed numerous tunes inspired by or named after different specimens of the tiny organisms. So you can

And from here on out, the rest of today's music is just about bugs without any further deeper meaning. Let's get back to our six-legged friends right now with music from 1977. It's Sign with The Mosquito Walk as Tonic, the Funky Groove Show, gets buggy on ya.

From 1965 or 66, that's Curtis Knight and the Squires, closing out our first set dedicated to bugs and insects with Hornet's Nest, included on a 2000 compilation by Stress Records called You Can't Use My Name, the RSVP PPX Sessions, including an as-of-yet unknown guitarist who is about to explode on the funk, blues, and rock scene, Mr. Jimi Hendrix. That set started with Sign, whose discotastic tune Mosquito Walk appeared on their 1977 album Happy Is the Only Way. Next, the Epcons gave us a surfing instrumental tune from the 1950s, I believe, with Horsefly, that appears to have been left in a vault until Dee's recording company released it in 2005. And Frenchie and the Chessmen gave us Beetle Bebop, their 1964 single. We're bugging out on today's special-themed edition of Tonic, the Funky Groove Show. I mentioned earlier finding so many tunes dedicated to the little beasties in our insect world that I just had to give them their due. Well, that number of songs with bug titles came in at over 100, with more than a third of the songs dedicated to bees and spiders. Yeah, I know arachnids aren't technically insects, blah, blah, blah, but they're still creepy and crawly enough to get their due, which we'll hear about in hour two. But for now, let's turn it over to our favorite little pollinators who, just like many of us, hum their own tunes while they're busy at work. From 1976, comedian and composer Rudy Ray Moore takes it from here with Queen Bee's House as our tribute to insects continues.

Rounding out a set of songs dedicated to the bugs that make us honey, that's Modesky, Martin, and Wood with Queen Bee from their 2004 album End of the World Party, Just in Case. Before that was Vandu Game from 2014 with Dangerous Bees, some Afro-funk from Lomé on the Gulf of Guinea in West Africa off their album Apiafo. We heard a funky take on Russian composer Nikolai Rimsky-Korsakov's classic insect tune, Flight of the Bumblebee, performed by Sean Lee from his 2010 album Hooked Up Classics, plus a down-tempo tune by Strange Cargo called Kiss of the Bee from their 1995 album Hinterland, and blue comic Rudy Ray Moore, who was also quite a funky composer in addition to his naughty comedy, started that set with Queen Bee's House from his 1976 soundtrack to the motion picture The Human Tornado. This is Michael B. on a special edition of Tonic, the Funky Groove Show, where we're hearing tunes all about the flying, stinging, crawling, pinching, biting little vermin who invade our lives at every turn. Okay, I'm not actually that bitter about bugs, as I know many have altruistic purposes by pollinating flowers and trees. But this next set, well, it's dedicated to the baddies. I'm not saying there's no purpose for these creatures mentioned in these next tunes, but they're certainly not the type I'd welcome in my house. Let's dedicate these next songs to things that sting. Watch out!

0: closing out a set of tunes dedicated to bugs with a bite. That's The Yellow Jacket by the late, great Sean Martin from his 2015 album Seven Summers. Before that was Tausendfüßler, literally translated as Thousand Footer or Centipede, by German outfit Embryo from their 1971 album Embryo's Revenge. We heard from King Cobb Steely with The Stinger from their Y2K album Mayday, and the Budos Band started that final set for this hour with Scorpion from their 2007 album, The Budos Band 2. It's Michael B. here, closing out this hour of today's special edition of Tonic the Funky Groove Show. Well, hour two is on the way, where we'll continue our look at buggy tunes with songs about spiders, butterflies, fleas, and more. 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

If you've got an itch for funky music, then you're in the right place, because today's edition of Tonic, the Funky Groove Show, is all about bugs, like the Spanish flea, which we just heard by Trudy Pitts. Yeah, maybe that itch is actually a bite that needs to be examined. This is Michael B., and each week we bring you instrumental funk, groove, soul, disco, jazz, and hip-hop tunes from the 1960s to the 2020s from KGOU in Norman, Oklahoma, a 100% pest-free terrestrial radio station broadcasting to the Oklahoma City Metro and beyond. And as mentioned, this second hour of today's buggy little episode is dedicated to all things bugs, insects, and arachnids as well, if you care to get technical. Thanks so much for tuning in, coming back for round two of our creepy crawly tunes. As mentioned, we started this hour with The Spanish Flea by organ mistress Trudy Pitts from her 1967 album Introducing the Fabulous Trudy Pitts. Well, our funky journey into entomology, that is, the study of the insect kingdom, continues. And with over 1.3 million species of insects discovered so far, and a good number of those pesky little creatures interrupting our good vibes inside our homes or outdoors on our porches and in our parks, it's probably no surprise that funk and jazz musicians have been inspired by bugs for decades, as is reflected in today's selection of buggy tunes. Let's continue our investigation of vermin-inspired music with a trio of tunes about miscellaneous flying creatures, as the Link Quartet takes it from here with Black Bug on Tonic, the Funky Groove Show.

It's a special edition of Tonic the Funky Groove Show, where we're bugging out to funky tunes about insects. Our first set started with Black Bug by Italian outfit The Link Quartet off their 2017 creature feature album Minimal Animal. Next, we heard a short British Library music tune by Alan Parker with guests Alan Hawkshaw and Joe Hader called Butterfly, off their 1972 record, KPM 1000 series, Flute for Moderns. And we got a twofer as the Yellow Jackets brought us The Hornet, off their fantastic 1981 self-titled album. This is Michael B., and up next, we've got a whole section of music dedicated to those eight-legged web makers who get their own buggy scientific classification, arachnids. In fact, we'll spend about 20 minutes just on spider songs alone, and believe me, that is less than a third of the web-walking tunes I found while preparing this episode. I guess spiders are just that fascinating to jazz and funk composers. So let's hear what kind of funky tunes our fly-catching partners in crime bring to the table as Tonic the Funky Groove Show continues with songs about spiders.

Return of the Fabric 4. Next were two Black Widow titled tunes, first by Brazilian funkmaster Diodato, and pulled from the vinyl record Very Together from 1976, followed by the Onidos with the B-side to their 1960s single The Old Spinning Wheel. It's Tonic the Funky Groove Show with me, Michael B., and our musical journey into the insect world continues now with a sacred beetle from ancient Egypt who still carries a heavy dose of mysticism and mystery, which is saying a lot for a dung beetle. But it just goes to show how great is the continuing influence of bugs on our lives, musically and otherwise. From 2021, it's European Combo 1176 with The Scarab's

This is Tonic the Funky Groove Show. Today's special edition episode has been all about the bugs. We started that final set with The Scarab's Quest by 1176 from their 2021 album Ocho Ocho, followed by the Godfather of Soul, James Brown himself, with Doodlebug from 1959 and included on a 1984 compilation called Roots of a Revolution. And to help us transition to the end of the show, we heard Bug Zapper, a 2024 Game Over single by Skies of Venus, followed by Bug Out by organ maestro Jimmy McGriff from his 1970 vinyl record Soul Sugar. Well, friends, it's nearly time for me to bug out myself. But before I give you the closing news, I thought I'd share a few of the bugs we didn't get a chance to hear from today. I had songs about grasshoppers, dragonflies, ants, flies, roaches, crickets, and other creepy crawlies like worms and slugs, plus loads more tunes about bees, butterflies, wasps, spiders, and so much more. It just goes to show that funky musicians can find musical inspiration anywhere. And next time you think about squashing that bug that's just doing its thing, maybe you should think twice and let it go its own way, since it could inspire a whole nother generation of future funksters. Unless it's tiny black ants. Those things don't help nobody. This is Michael B., host and producer of Tonic the Funky Groove Show, a weekly production from KGOU in Norman, Oklahoma, where bugs are free to visit, just as long as they stay outside the building. 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Well, what did you think of today's buggy episode? 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I'd love to hear from you. Friends, thanks again for tuning in and joining me for this funky show featuring funky music about a funky subject. Who knew there were so many songs about bugs out there? Well, I've got one more for you, and it's from my favorite species of insects, the Lepidoptera, an order of winged insects which includes butterflies and moths. From their 2019 album Instinct, Sun Squabby is here to take us home with Night Moth. Catch you next week.

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I'm Jeff Rupert, and this is Jazz and the American Spirit. I enjoy sharing the relevance of jazz music with an audience. Jazz is deeply connected to America and in many ways conveys its history, sometimes better than words can. As a performer, it's apparent to me that jazz embodies the American experience. Fans worldwide remind me that jazz is about free thinking and democracy with a tinge of youthful exuberance and audacity. Join me, Jeff Rupert, as we explore jazz and the American spirit. Welcome to Jazz and the American Spirit. One of the fun things for me, by the way, my name is Jeff Rupert, and I'm happy to be the host of Jazz and the American Spirit. But one of the fun things for me is being a lifelong learner. It's a term that's thrown around quite a bit, but the reality is it's very true. I was reading a Substack the other day by Ethan Iverson. Actually, it was late May, and he was talking about, it was a very short Substack post, but it was about, and I might add, Ethan is a very astute jazz musician, and he's a scholar as well. He's got a lot going on. And in this short Substack, he talks about the 1942 Glenn Miller cut of String of Pearls. Well, this is something that I probably wouldn't normally expect out of Ethan. He's a big Lester Young fan. He's got a lot of great papers written about jazz. And Glenn Miller's band was a fantastic band, but they weren't really the epitome of a jazz band. You see, it was a very big commercial endeavor. Glenn Miller and the band, the musicians, it was a high-paying gig. Guys wanted the job, but it was not of outlet for jazz improvisation, which is really, as we've learned over the last 60, 70 years, really kind of the impetus of what jazz is all about. Glenn Miller's band was swinging and he had great players, but again, it's not really a true north for most jazz players. So I was surprised to see this Substack from Ethan, but he points out a great thing that Bobby Hackett has a great trumpet solo on this that you can, and virtually everybody can sing. When you get to it, you go, oh yeah, I remember that solo. But the arrangement and the composition itself is very, very good. Jerry Gray is the composer and the arranger of it. And one of the things that Ethan Iverson points out is that the arrangement is just, for lack of a better way to put it, perfect. It's very well written. So what does this have to do with jazz and the American spirit? Well, I thought, you know, what was happening in 1942? Well, the United States had just gotten into World War II in December of 41. And if that wouldn't have been a strain on bands having musicians, you see the draft kicked in and a lot of guys were drafted. But also there ended up being a very big record strike that lasted for a couple of years that started in late 1942. And all those things considered, there's still some really profound music recorded in 1942. So that's what today's show is about. I thought it was very interesting to check out Glenn Miller's band and then check out all the other musicians in the jazz area and what their creative output was like at the same time. It really, for me, frames a very different kind of a view of what 1942 must have been like. But let's get started off with that track that Ethan Iverson got me thinking about. Here is Glenn Miller playing Jerry Gray's hit, String of Pearls.

If you're just joining us, welcome to Jazz and the American Spirit. We got today's show started off with a 1942 Glenn Miller recording of String of Pearls. And today's show is all about 1942, as it pertains to jazz music. In January 16th, 1942, Cootie Williams, the trumpet player from Ellington's band, J.C. Higginbotham, the trombonist, Benny Goodman, the clarinet player, Benny Carter, my old boss, the alto saxophonist, Charlie Barnett on tenor sax, and Count Basie, the pianist, Alvino Ray on guitar, John Kirby on bass, and Gene Krupa are all award winners. You see, there was a famous jazz magazine at the time called the Metronome Jazz Magazine, and they would have their annual All-Star Band. And this is their All-Star Band. They're playing the Gershwin composition, I Got Rhythm. And I think the arrangement is by John Kirby. It has that flavor of his band. But check it out. The guys are really soloing. And to our point about today's show, 1942, while String of Pearls was a big hit for Glenn Miller, huge commercial success. Imagine what it must have been like. You could hear that on the radio, but you could also hear this. Here is I Got Rhythm and some swinging improvisation by all the aforementioned. My name is Jeff Rupert, and this is Jazz and the American Spirit.

What a great swinging band. That was the Metronome All-Star Band from 1942. And if you're thinking about, kind of starting to think about, hey, what else was happening in 1942? Well, of course, Duke Ellington's band is full force. They're out of the Cotton Club, and he's touring, but he's playing quite a bit. And he has together what later becomes referred to as the Plant and Webster Band. That is, Jimmy Plant's on bass and Ben Webster's on the tenor saxophone. And here is their famous recording of Sea Jam Blues, where Duke Ellington features a bunch of the guys in the band, including Ray Nance on the violin, who also Ray also plays trumpet. But there's a great, you remember in the 80s, what was it? MTV had music videos and bands, would play or maybe even really just lip sync to the recording. Well, Duke Ellington has a great video. It wasn't on MTV, but I've seen it many times. It's on YouTube. You can find it. Duke Ellington playing Sea Jam Blues, and they play this iteration, and you can see all the soloists. It's pretty cool. Let's check out the band. Here is Ellington playing Sea Jam Blues, and it's 1942 on Jazz and the American Spirit.

for you. If that isn't love, it'll have to

for you. I'd cry for you.

Billie Holiday here on Jazz and the American Spirit. That was her February 10th recording session with Teddy Wilson and his orchestra of the song Until the Real Thing Comes Along. And before that, we heard Duke Ellington and his famous recording of Sea Jam Blues. Today on Jazz and the American Spirit, we're checking out 1942. Despite there being a record contract starting in August and World War II having kicked off in December of 1941, jazz music is still being recorded. And what amazes me is the variety of music that's going on. My interest was picked about this from a Substack by Ethan Iverson, who talked about the great composition arrangement by Jerry Gray of String of Pearls for the Glenn Miller Band. And we heard it. We kicked off the show with that. And I have to admit, you know, when Bobby Hackett's trumpet solo came on, boy, it's like, it seems very modern at the time. But speaking of modern, we just heard Billie Holiday singing. And boy, she's singing like no one else had sung before her. In fact, she is some of the part of the crowd in New York City that's moving jazz along. You see, up till the 40s, jazz had been really dance music, and now Billie Holiday is presenting at Cafe Society and other small venues that don't allow lindy hopping or dancing of any kind. They're listening venues, and jazz is starting to become seen as contra music. And I think we even see that with Duke Ellington. Of course, you know, he's playing great soul solos, and his band is full of solos, but they're also still playing dances. But Billie Holiday is certainly moving away from this kind of swinging popularity of a dance environment into actually just listening music. And speaking of listening music, Charlie Barker, young saxophonist from Kansas City, in 1942 goes into a kind of a do-it-yourself studio. I think it was called Victor Mone Studio. And the dates seem a little bit conflicting on this. I've checked it many times. Some folks say 1943. Some on one of the discographies said this is 1944. I don't think that's true. I think it's 1942. And it's Charlie Barker playing Cherokee, which is kind of like the national anthem for jazz musicians. It's the one that gets called. Even today, people still like to call Cherokee. But Charlie Barker's fantastic solo on Cherokee really epitomizes this idea that jazz is moving away from dance music and that it's serious concert music. It's still swinging, still fun, but the keeping improvisation at the fore and central to the music since Louis Armstrong has kind of been the way it's been going, and Charlie Barker really kind of grabs the whole jazz scene, in my opinion, by the scruff and drags it into the concert hall and out of the dance hall. Let's check him out playing Cherokee. Here is Charlie Barker on Jazz in the American Spirit.

Well, it's 1942, at least on Jazz and the American Spirit. And we just checked out Charlie Parker, like tearing the roof off the house playing Cherokee. Just an amazing improviser. And to me, this is framing a little bit different 1942 than we started off with. You see, we started off with Glenn Miller's band playing String of Pearls, which is a fantastic composition and arrangement and very forward-thinking trumpet solo. But we're really seeing from Charlie Parker that a lot of guys and ladies like Billie Holiday, which we heard preceding Charlie Parker, are really thinking about jazz as improvisational art. Music. It's an art form, not just for dancing, including the band coming up next. That's John Kirby and his orchestra playing St. Louis Blues. This is February of 1942, and it starts off right away with Buster Bailey playing a wild clarinet intro, and Charlie Shavers is here on trumpet, who is an amazing trumpet player. He's got fantastic acumen as the applied side of trumpet playing, but he's a great artist, as is this entire band, and they've got a completely different spin on what's going on in 1942, and again, like Charlie Parker and Billie Holiday, I think they might be a little bit more concert-oriented than dance-oriented. Here's the St. Louis Blues by John Kirby and his band. My name is Jeff Rupert, and this is Jazz and the American Spirit.

John Kirby and his band playing the St. Louis Blues here on Jazz in the American Spirit. Today we're checking out 1942, and we started off with Glenn Miller playing String of Pearls, which Ethan Iverson covered in his Substack. Ethan's a great jazz musician and a scholar. He speaks about that composition and that recording with clarity and really gives it the respect it's due. And after all things said, Glenn Miller had a fantastic band. But the center of that band was not improvisation. The tenor players take a couple little bars here and there in String of Pearls. In String of Pearls. But for the most part, it's all written down. And today in Jazz in the American Spirit, we're checking out that there's a lot of other great music happening at that same year in 1942, despite all the mess going on. I mean, World War II is kicked off, and then there's a big record strike that happens at bands' instrumental music recording in August. But despite all this, these guys in France, in Nazi-occupied Paris, managed to figure out a way to play jazz. And the next gentleman up is a great jazz guitarist named Django Reinhardt. Let's check him out playing Fury. And this is in Paris in March 31st, 1942. Great swinging and artistic guitar player.

We'd mentioned Glenn Miller's band and Duke Ellington's band. And I wonder if any of you, like me, wonder, gee, what was Count Basie doing in 1942? Well, leading up to 1942, his big band was working all the time. And we're going to hear him here playing Down for Double. But shortly after World War II gets kicked in, a lot of his musicians are getting drafted and really are not able to be a part of his band. So he actually downsizes during World War II. But let's check him out here. It's, again, it's 1942, and this is Down for Double. Count Basie here on Jazz and the American Spirit.

One of Count Basie's stars was Lester Young, but by the early 40s, he's broken out on his own. And check him out here. Here it is, 1942. And this is an interesting recording. It's him playing the hit Body and Soul. And it's interesting because this was a huge hit for, you know, lack of a better term, his rival, but really his contemporary, and that is Coleman Hawkins. And it was a huge hit for Coleman Hawkins, but Lester Young records it here with his trio. But check it out. He's got a young pianist on the day from Chicago. His name, Nat Cole. Yep, Nat King Cole here on piano with Lester Young. Check out these guys playing their hearts out on Body and Soul, 1942. Improvisation is alive and well, even though jazz is still very much about swinging and dancing for the general public. You know, washing the dust away of everyday life. Well, these guys are playing. Check them out.

Lester Young sounding fantastic on Body and Soul. And how about that Nat Cole? He's young. He's coming out of Chicago, and now he's playing with Lester Young. Really phenomenal pianist. And as we all know, he becomes even more famous as a vocalist. That was Red Callender on the bass. And really, that was an extended improvisational recording. I think it's just fantastic and really kind of underscores this idea that in 1942, jazz music was evolving from being commercial music to also being art music. And another thing that's really wild about jazz at this time is that in Spanish Harlem, there's a whole different scene going on. And even, you know, back in New Orleans, Jelly Roll Morton said you have to have the Spanish tinge or Latin tinge, as he called it, for jazz to be jazz. And here we hear up next La Paella, and this is Machito, Frank Grillo is his real name. I think he actually might have been born in Tampa, but he was raised in Cuba. There's a strong connection between Tampa and Cuba, or there was at any rate at this time. But here in 1942, let's check out and not forget that how strong the Afro-Cuban influence was on jazz. This is really phenomenal. I mean, if you think about all the music we've heard from Glenn Miller to Charlie Parker and Billie Holiday, that this was also going on in 1942. It really astounds me. Here we go. Machito on Jazz in the American Spirit with me, Jeff Rupert.

42 is a big year for Glenn Miller. His band is really doing well. He's also signing up for the Air Force, and he's probably one of the most popular bands in America, if not the most popular band in America. And so were the Dorsey brothers, but they, that was Tommy, the trombonist, and Jimmy, the alto saxophonist, but they split up and formed their own bands. Let's check out Jimmy Dorsey, the alto saxophonist, who, by the way, has tremendous saxophone technique here with his band playing the Jersey Bounce. It's 1942, at least on Jazz and the American Spirit. And thanks for joining me. My name is Jeff Rupert. All right, let's check out Jimmy Dorsey. We're not done yet.

That was a composition by Horace Henderson, the brother of Fletcher Henderson, who virtually invents the jazz band. That was called Jeep Rhythm, and that was the Jimmy Lunsford Orchestra. Not to be contrary to what I've said before, that was certainly a very important swing band, but a lot of great jazz improvisers came up through that band. Today on Jazzing the American Spirit, we've been checking out 1942 and all the great and wide variety of jazz music that was on the scene, despite a world war going on and a record strike. We're going to close out with Duke Ellington and his band with a classic. This is, again, as I mentioned, a 1942 recording, and this is Main Stem. It's really a wonderful tour de force for improvisation and big band jazz. My name is Jeff Rupert. I hope you'd enjoyed today's show, All Things 1942, and you've been listening to Jazz in the American Spirit. I hope to see you around.

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This is Notes from the Jazz Underground. I'm Paul Abella. This is where jazz gets a little weirder, a little louder, and a little more on the edge. This week, how about we head down to New Orleans? How about we hear the music of Lead Belly? How about we get plenty weird with music made right here in Chicago, too? Now, if all that sounds good, then I do believe that we are both in the right place, so let's get down to business. This is Professor No Hair. It's Medeski, Martin, and Wood on Notes from the Jazz Underground.

Adam Nussbaum from the Lead Belly Project and a version of Black Betty that actually makes me want to hear Black Betty every now and again. In the middle, Jeff Bradfield from the very cool album Our Roots, and Before This Time Another Year. Things kicked off tonight with Mindeski, Martin, and Wood getting about as down home as they were probably ever going to get with Professor No Hair from Radiolarians Volume 1. I'm Paul Abella. This is Notes from the Jazz Underground, and we're going to hear some new music from here in Chicago now from trumpeter Zachary Finnegan. Guidance and Gratitude is the album, and this is Deceptive Rhetoric.

deceptive rhetoric. Zachary Finnegan here on Notes from the Jazz Underground from the studios of WDCB in Chicago. I'm Paul Abella. After a quick break, we'll hear music from New Orleans, Germany, and beyond. Stick around, because Notes from the Jazz Underground will be right back.

0: phone. And everything I do will be funky. Well, now
1: this is Notes from the Jazz Underground. I'm Paul LaBella. Let's head to New Orleans for this next set.

That's Stanton Moore from Stanton Moore 3 and a very cool update on the Memphis Mini Classic, When the Levee Breaks. What? There was another version of that one? I'll have to check that out sometime. Astral Project was in the middle with the title track from the Voodoo Bop album, and Astral Project's rhythm section showed up to kick off the set with the Nolitet and Elegant Miss J. I'm Paul Abella. This is Notes from the Jazz Underground. And now that we've spent some time in New Orleans, let's head to Germany. Sure, why not? This is Alexandra Lemler.

The Nels Klein Singers wrapping us up tonight on Notes from the Jazz Underground from Share the Wealth with Headdress. And before that, Alexandra Lemler on the saxophone gave us Feeling Round. I'm Paul Abella. Notes from the Jazz Underground was recorded in the studios of WDCB in Chicago with production support from Clarice Kavoris, and it's distributed by PRX. Next week is a tradition around these parts as we celebrate Jerry Garcia during the Days Between, and maybe there's some jazz in the underground, but then again, maybe there's not. Come hang out and we'll see, all right? Until next time, please keep your ears open.

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The vocal artistry of Hannah Gill starts off our time together. Love You Madly, taken from her Turtle Bay Records release, I Like the Sunrise, featuring Hannah on the vocals, Luis Salcedo on guitar, Phil Ambule on bass, Adam Ray on drums, and some tasty sax lines from Ricky Alexander. Love You Madly by Hannah Gill. Welcome, I'm Clay Ryder. Thanks for dropping on by. In this hour, we will dig some of the latest sides while exploring some classic grooves that have stood the test of time. We're going to hear from folks such as the Guitar Renegades, Brad Good, Steve Wilson, Marie-Paul Frankie, dig some classic grooves from Horace Silver, Jack McDuff, Gene Ammons, and Art Farmer. Up next, Chris Van Wurst Van Beest. This is DDT.

Better Than Anything, as performed by As Is, which is the moniker for Al and Stacey Shulman. This taken from their album Crazy World that's out on DL Media Music. Featured Al on the guitar, Stacey on the vocals, Corcoran Holt on bass, and Jeff Tane Watts on drums with Better Than Anything by As Is. Prior to that, we heard from the Ben Farrell Sextet from the album with the same name. It's out on Adaropa Records, and we heard Ben's composition, And We've Come Thus Far, featuring Atlee King on the vibes, Nick Rousseau on electric guitar, Reginald Chapman on trombone, Will Evans on trumpet, Ben Farrell on bass, and Rintaro Mikami on drums, giving us And So We've Come This Far by the Ben Farrell Sextet. And leading off the set, another release from Adaropa Records, this time from Chris Van Verst Van Beest. I hope I pronounced that correctly. He played bass on that track entitled DDT. Also featured Zach Lapidus on piano and Nathan Elman Bell on the drums with DDT. That's from an album entitled By Design on Adaropa Records. You're listening to Sound Ideas. I'm Clay Ryder. Thanks for spending some time with us today. We continue now with the music of the Guitar Renegades.

Tales of Marie Polly Frankie from her album Through the Cracks, The Light is Born. That's out on Mariposa Records, Beneath Broken Dreams, the title of that track. Marie Polly on the vocals, Amir Mankowski on the sax, Dongfeng Lu on the piano, Marcus Varela on bass, and Matthias Kunzli on drums and percussion, giving us Broken Beneath Dreams by Marie Polly Frankie. Prior to that, we heard from Steve Wilson from his Smoke Sessions date, Enduring Sonnets, and we heard The Eyes of Love, featuring Steve Wilson on the woodwinds, Joe Locke on vibes, Renee Roseness on keyboards, Jay Anderson on bass, and Kendrick Scott on drums, giving us The Eyes of Love. Prior to that, Someday My Prince Will Come, as performed by the Brad Good Quintet. This is off his latest album, Live Your Dream, live at North Street Cabaret. You can pick that up on Origin Records. Featuring Brad on the trumpet, Ernie Watts on tenor sax, Adrian Ferrugia on the piano, Jay Anderson on bass, and Adam Nussbaum on drums with Someday My Prince Will Come. And leading it all up, the Guitar Renegades from their album, How Many Guitars Does It Take? Well, in their case, it takes five. And you probably recognize that as Minor Swing, the classic from Django Reinhardt and Stefan Grappelli. The Guitar Renegades are comprised of Christian Perez, Parker Spears, Jan Knutson, Tommy Holiday, and Connor Holdridge, who gave us Minor Swing. You can pick this up on Antidote Sounds, if you're so inclined, the Guitar Renegades. You're listening to Sound Ideas. I'm Clay Ryder. Thanks for spending some time with us today. Let's turn back the clock and dig some classic sounds for a bit. Here is Horace Silver and J.J. Johnson.

Art Farmer with Elephant Walk, taken from his prestige date, the Art Farmer Septet, issued in 1956. Art on the trumpet, Jimmy Cleveland on trombone, Charlie Rouse on the tenor, Danny Bank on Barry, Horace Silver on piano, Percy Heath on bass, and Art Taylor on drums. All the arrangements by Gigi Grice. Elephant Walk by Art Farmer. Another classic before that, Blues Up and Down from Gene Ammons, his album All-Star Sessions, 1956, on Prestige Records, featuring Gene Ammons and Sonny Stitt on the tenor sax, piano work of Duke Jordan, Tommy Potter on bass, and Joe Jones on drums. Blues Up and Down by Gene Ammons. Brother Jack McDuff, another prestige date. We're just going for the classics out here. Prelude, the album, and we heard Kettle of Fish by Brother Jack McDuff. And we led off the set with the Horace Silver Quintet plus J.J. Johnson, the title track of the Blue Note date, the Cape Verdean Blues, came out in 1965. J.J. on the trombone, Woody Shaw on trumpet, tenor sax of Joe Henderson, Horace on the piano, Bob Cranshaw on bass, and Roger Humphreys on drums, the Cape Verdean Blues. If you'd like to learn more about any of the material you heard on this or any other program in the Sound Ideas series, why don't you swing by our website? 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Well, we're going to close out our hour with one of the latest releases working its way up the chart, this time from pianist Emmett Cohen. This is Eternal Glimpse from his album Universal Truth.

we're closing out our time with Emmett Cohen, his album Universal Truth, and this is Eternal Glimpse. It's out on Mack Avenue Records. Hope you enjoyed this hour digging some of the latest sides while also enjoying some classics from the older catalog. I'm Clay Ryder. Thanks for listening. I look forward to the next time we get together.

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0: Where she always stand.
1: Is she still standing there?
0: Man, she done stood there so long she ain't nothing but bone, man. And ain't doing
1: nothing gone.
0: And ain't doing no good. You know what I told her?
1: What?
0: Don't you know?
1: No.
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0: 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You know, one time I run into you around there, you know.
1: Yeah, but you didn't have no money when I saw you.
0: Yeah, I had been clean, you know. I had been clean already, you know. That's why I didn't talk to you, but I wanted you to go there and get your dusting out, you know. Yeah, boy, it was a mess, though, you know. You know, she used to sit inside in the wintertime.
1: Yeah.
0: Sit right by the window glass, you know, looking out. 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
1: What was it?
0: Two and a half, man. 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

somebody, somebody. 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

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My baby, she done gone, but I know the little girl is out in it.

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You're listening to Community Radio for the Mid-Willamette Valley and the Sandy M. Canyon. Good morning. I'm Ken Cartwright, and welcome into the Wednesday edition, July 1st. Ken Teal 10, it's our all bluegrass morning as it is every Wednesday morning. And this morning, Lou Reed. Got a couple of albums we'll be playing music from this morning. And you're in for a treat. Boy, that guy's got a set of pipes. I mean, he can sing, and he's a great player, great musician, and team leader, and he's got he's involved in three solo projects plus a variety of songs by other groups, including one that I'm sure you remember. Do you know? All right, well, stay tuned. We'll get to that really quick. We've got some great weather in the forecast. We'll get to that here very soon too. You know, it's time to turn it up.

David Grisman and Friends. And the track was EMD, and that track was recut back in 2022 by contemporary players, including David Grisman. EMD, I've been told that also stood for Eat My Dust. I'm not sure about that. Before that, one of the albums that I'm featuring this morning is The Poor Ramblin' Boys. And the song that we heard was Next Train South, and that's from their album by the same name. Back there were Lou Reed and Carolina from their album Time that came out in 2005. And on a album before that, a cut called One Track Man, and that's from his album When It Rains. And that came out in 2006, just a year later. And we started out with Adam Steffi and Boston Boys, and that's from an album called Young Mando Monsters on Rounder Records. Well, speaking of Lou Reed, I'm going to tell you just a little bit about him. An amazing musician, born September 13th, 1954, an American bluegrass singer and a musician bandleader of the Seldom Seen. And Reed grew up on a tobacco farm in Moore Springs, North Carolina. His father also worked as a construction supervisor. When Reed was a young boy, his father took him to see Flat and Scruggs, and Reed has loved bluegrass music ever since. And in the early years, Reed played acoustic bass with the band Bluegrass Buddies, then joined the bluegrass group Southbound, who recorded one album for Rebel Records, and he played with them from 1973 to 1979. Other members included Jimmy Haley on guitar, Dennis Severt on mandolin, and Doug Campbell on bass. And in 1979, Lou joined Doyle Lawson and Quicksilver playing bass guitar, and Quicksilver consisted of Lawson on mandolin, Reed on bass, Terry Baucom on banjo, Jimmy Haisley on guitar, and Reed recorded three albums with Quicksilver. There's more to this, and he twice was a member of Seldom Seen. Here is Seldom Seen from an album called Long Time Ago. This is I'll Be No Stranger There.

One of our featured artists this morning, that's Lou Reed, and that's from his album When It Rains, one of the albums that we're playing from this morning. That's Absence Makes the Heart Grow Fonder. And before that, Tony Rice and one of his brothers, Chris Hillman and Herb Peterson with The Mystery That Won't Go Away. Mark Kuykendall before that with You Go to Your Church and I'll Go to Mine. And we started out with The Seldom Seen. It'll be no stranger. I'll be no stranger there. And to take us to a news break, here's Tony Rice and Go My Way.

0: Public News Service Daily Newscast, July 1st, 2026. I'm Mike Clifford. The GOP-controlled House threw in the towel Tuesday and departed the Capitol early for an extended July 4th recess. The Washington Post notes that a GOP rebellion over an election overhaul championed by President Trump stalled action on the floor, including consideration of an annual must-pass defense policy bill. They add, after a failed attempt by House Speaker Mike Johnson to fulfill Trump's demand to advance the Save America Act, lawmakers are set to leave Washington until mid-July. Meantime, the U.S. Supreme Court voted 6-3 on Tuesday to strike down President Donald Trump's executive order to remove or limit birthright citizenship. The ruling concerns the children of illegal immigrants who were born inside the United States.
1: The High Court's decision permanently invalidates any actions to deny automatic citizenship to newborns based on their parents' immigration or visa status. ACLU of Indiana Legal Director Ken Falk says the decision is clear.
2: The 14th Amendment is explicit, saying that all persons born or naturalized in the United States and subject to the jurisdiction hereof are citizens of the United States. I'm not surprised that the court found, in fact, that the 14th Amendment means what it says.
1: The court's decision settles the question as to who is legal, Falk explains. The ruling recognizes that any person born on American soil is a fully fledged citizen and must be deemed as such under federal law. I'm Terry D. reporting.
0: In Indiana, the debate over birthright citizenship was resolved at the state level years ago. Children born in Indiana are granted automatic U.S. citizenship, which permits them to apply for state services, public education, and exercise their voting rights. Next, supporters of the Deferred Action for Childhood Arrivals program, or DACA, are celebrating its 14th anniversary, but recent bureaucratic holdups have left DACA recipients in New Hampshire and elsewhere unsure of their legal standing.
3: There are roughly 500,000 active DACA holders who've grown up in the U.S. Their allies say they've raised families here and filled critical jobs in healthcare and education. Priya Pandey with the Center for Law and Social Policy says months-long delays in renewals have left people without work permits and needed income.
4: Many DACA recipients have never had a lapse in their status before since they first applied to DACA, many of whom were children and teenagers at the time, and they're now living in fear. They can't work, and they're waiting for their renewals in silence.
3: In May, a bipartisan policy group cited Associated Press data that wait times were up at least 400% compared to last year. Immigration officials say the delays are warranted to ensure the proper vetting of applicants. I'm Catherine Carley.
0: This is Public News Service.
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6: Areas of fog before 8 o'clock this morning, otherwise cloudy, then gradually becoming sunny today with a high of around 67. Tonight, patchy fog after 1 a.m., then clear with a low of 46. Thursday, areas of fog before 8 a.m., then partly sunny and a high of 72. Friday, sunny with a high of 77. Saturday, July 4th, sunny with a high of 79 degrees. 79, yes siree. And on Sunday, sunny with a high of 80 degrees. Right now we're at 56 degrees. We've got a couple of albums we're featuring this morning. One is, actually two of them are by Lou Reed. And we've been scrambling trying to get to some music of his. Didn't think that we had any at all here in the studios, and I did a little sleuthing this morning and found one CD that we'll be playing from. And then my wife, bless her heart, bought a Lou Reed CD, and we've been able to get it ready and rendered into a way that we can hear it here at the station. So we've got that. And another album that's not all that old, as new artists go. It's a 2019. It's an album by the Poor Ramblin' Boys that came out in September of 2019. Great stuff on it. Great players. Not a lot of information with the album, but everything they do seems to be the Midas touch. So we'll be hearing cuts from that this morning, as well as the other Lou Reed album, Time. Let's start out with Greg Blake, 100 Miles to Go.

That's the Del McCoury Band. Those two boys of Dells are just phenomenal. In fact, I did sound back east for a while, a couple of years, and I went back in the 90s to take care of a sister. And I did this bluegrass festival in Pennsylvania, and Del McCoury was there, and Del I'd done events for in the past, but I'd never done any with his two sons. And his two boys had been playing with him on stage, but his dad wouldn't pay him until he felt that they were professional enough. And this particular festival that I did for them was the first one that Del felt that the boys

and that was a cut that he put out from an album he released in 2022 called The View From Home. Lou Reed is one of our featured artists this morning, and from an album called When It Rains, here's Calling Your Name.

One of the other albums I'm featuring this morning from 2019, the Paul Ramblin' Boys, and we just heard Hickory, Walnut, and Pine, which is from the album Toil, Tears, and Trouble that we're featuring. Lou Reed and Carolina from an album that we're playing this morning called Time, we heard Brighter Shade of Blue, and the seldom seen back there with Lou Reed, and The Last of the Steam-Powered Trains. Good stuff. We've got a lot of great music left. Stick around if you can. KYAC 90.1 Mill City. 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And pretty darn good weather, too, to go with it. A little bit of fog this morning until around 8, mostly cloudy, and then gradually becoming sunny with a high of 67. Tonight, some patchy fog moves in, mostly clear with a low of 46. And Thursday, some areas of fog in the morning, and then partly sunny with a high of 72. Friday, sunny with a high of 77. Saturday, July 4th, sunny with a high of 79. And on Sunday, sunny with a high of 80. And right now, we're at 56 degrees. A couple of albums this morning. First of all, we're playing two albums. We've got Lou Reed, and I'll tell you about him in just a little bit, and an album called The Poor Ramblin' Boys. The album is called Trouble, Toil, and Tears, and that's about a seven-year-old album. And let's see. I think what I'll do here is tell you this, that Lou Reed, great

voice and plays everything. He's a great mandolin player, stand-up bass, guitar player. In 1979, Lou joined Doyle Lawson and Quicksilver as a bass player. And Quicksilver consisted of Doyle Lawson, Lou Reed on bass, Terry Bockham on banjo, Jimmy Haley on guitar. Reed recorded three albums with Quicksilver. And Reed was with Ricky Skaggs' band from 1982 to 1986, playing a number of instruments and providing harmony vocals. He replaced Phil Rosenthal as lead singer and guitarist for the Seldom Scene in 1986. Reed was a member of the Seldom Scene for 6 years, then left in 1993 for Nashville to tour with Vince Gill and Vern Gosden. When John Duffy died in 1996, Ben Eldridge brought Reed back to the Seldom Scene while also continuing to perform and record with his band, Carolina. And Reed joined the reunited bluegrass supergroup Longview in 2008 to record Deep in the Mountains. Other members included J.D. Crowe on banjo, Don Rigsby on mandolin, James King on vocals, Marshall Wilburn on bass, and Ron Stewart on fiddle. In 1992, Lou Reed formed his band, Carolina, with lifelong friend Terry Bockham and Marcus Smith on bass. Carolina's first album, Carolina Blue, was followed in 1995 by Carolina Moon. Then Bockham left the band to pursue his own career. He's got a lot of history, and I don't want to bore you with all of it right now, but I will play you a cut from When It Rains album, the album we've been featuring more cuts from this morning. Here's a song, great song called Mom's Old Picture Book.

90.1, 100.7 Community Radio. That's the Seldom Scene from 1973. But that's John Duffy in there singing that high tenor with The Sweetest Gift, and that's from their album Act Two. And before that, the Gibson Brothers with one of the earliest recorded songs in country music history. That particular version, no, that was done by the Gibson Brothers in 2005. That was the Prisoner's Song. That song's been around for a long time. The Seal Drivers before that with The Price from their album Reckless. And Lou Reed back there with Mom's Old Picture Book. Great story. And that's from the album Mother, Queen of My Heart, a collection of songs inspired by Mom. Nice stuff. The Queen and Crescent, Tim Stafford and Tom Jutes.

gotta love a song about a dog. That's the Rabbit Song by Lost and Found. And Tim Stafford before that with the Queen and Crescent from his album Lost Voices. And we're featuring music by Lou Reed this morning, as well as the Poor Ramblin' Boys. And I just wanted to let you know that the Oregon Bluegrass Association is the place in Oregon to go to for information about festivals. In fact, I was just looking at it, and this weekend, July 4th, there's a festival over in Fossil. A great place to go. If you have not been there, you need to go. If not for the music, just for the adventure of going to Fossil. It's a cool place over there. And also, the Darrington Bluegrass Festival is coming up July the 17th. That's a big festival on the West Coast. And the Columbia County Fair as well Skamania County Fairgrounds in Stevenson, Washington. That is a big what to do as well. And we would hope that you go to the Oregon Bluegrass Association and check out their calendar. A lot of good reading there, a lot of great bands in the Oregon Bluegrass Association. And you'll find out where they're playing and who they are. And there's a lot of them out there. Bluegrass music is doing quite well. Thank you very much. To take us to a break this morning, here's Brad Davis doing an old George Jones song, The Race Is On.

0: From Feature Story News in London, I'm Stuart Smith. Negotiators in Doha have reportedly reached a preliminary agreement to release $3 billion in frozen Iranian funds, as indirect talks between Washington and Tehran continue through Qatari and Pakistani mediators. But Tehran says it will not enter negotiations on a final agreement until Washington begins implementing key parts of the previous deal from last month, including unfreezing Iranian assets and ensuring safe passage through the Strait of Hormuz. As for Fiona Mee reports from Dubai.
1: Qatar says US envoy Jared Kushner and Steve Witkoff are meeting mediators rather than Iranians, and that they are separate tracks to dealing with nuclear issues, economic and state performance concerns, and regional security here. And that kind of compartmentalized structure is exactly what you'd expect when two sides that still don't trust each other are trying to wind down a war rather than end it overnight. You know, this 60-day negotiation window is going to be really the crux. This is going to boil down to the Strait of Hormuz largely. Assets and stuff, we can likely to see those being released. However, Lebanon and indeed the Strait of Hormuz will be the main crux of this argument over the coming days.
0: The discussions also touch on the conflict in Lebanon, where Israel is demanding the complete disarmament of Hezbollah. Jigriti Dave has more on that from Washington.
2: Israel wants the complete disarmament of Hezbollah, which they have termed as surrender, and they have rejected that. So there are complications here. Whether that's going to completely derail talks, that's unclear, but it certainly has the prospect of delaying and destabilising if there should be a resumption of fighting in Lebanon.
0: The United States Supreme Court has struck down U.S. President Donald Trump's executive order seeking to end birthright citizenship, ruling 6-3 that the Constitution guarantees automatic citizenship to virtually all children born on American soil. Chief Justice John Roberts wrote the majority opinion, firmly rejecting the order President Trump signed on his first day back in office, marking the administration's third major defeat at the court in recent months. Three conservative justices dissented. Kate Fisher reports from Washington.
3: This was kind of Donald Trump's signature policy. It's something he's campaigned on throughout his political career. And he made this executive order on the first day of his second term in office. Now we are at the final decision by the Supreme Court, and they have rejected his challenge to the right to immediate citizenship to babies born here on American soil by 6-3.
0: From bureaus worldwide, this is FSN.
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5: We still have some areas of fog this morning before 8, otherwise cloudy today, and then gradually becoming sunny with a high of 67 degrees. Patchy fog after 1 a.m. tonight, otherwise clear with a low of 46. Thursday, areas of fog in the morning and then partly sunny with a high of 72. Friday, sunny with a high of 77. Saturday, clear with a low of 49. And on Sunday, sunny with a high of, what did I say, Saturday? Yeah, that's it. Sunny with a high of 79 on Sunday, or Saturday. And Sunday, sunny with a high of 80 degrees. All right. Anyways, and we're at 57 degrees right now. Very comfortable. Very comfortable. Here is High and Lonesome with Old Train.

seldom seen, and that goes back quite a few years, Walk Through This World With Me. And that's from their album, Different Roads. Before that, and well, it started out on their album, Old Train, but you'll find it on Different Roads as well. And some of Bill Monroe before that. My player got a little anxious there and decided to go on without me. Tom T. Hall back there with Bill Monroe for Breakfast from his homegrown album. Kenny Baker with a great fiddle tune. He's a great fiddler. Big Sandy River, and it is Kenny Baker Plays Bill Monroe. That's the album it's from. And Brad Davis back there some time ago. Somebody just asked me a minute ago online what the name of that song was, and that is The Race Is On. Brad Davis doing a song actually by George Jones. The whole album he does is George Jones tribute. Coming up at 8 o'clock this morning on KMUZ, Willamette Wake Up. You've got a great show on tap this morning. The program is Keeping Oregon, Oregon, and they talk with a longtime small farmer about how she uses every inch of her 5 acres near Turner, Oregon. You'll hear that story at 8 o'clock this morning on KMUZ, Willamette Wake Up. On KYAC, Paul Taze will be in at 8:30, and he went to a reunion this past weekend, and we'll see how that went. He was looking forward to it. People he hadn't seen for a long, long time, so it's always good to catch up with friends. Here is the Bluegrass Album Band with a kick butt instrumental. It's called Cheyenne.

Longview with Baptism of Jesse Taylor, and Lou Reed plays in that particular version of the song. And I'm sorry to cut this short, but I've got to do it and let you know that coming up at 8 o'clock on KMUZ this morning, Willamette Wake Up, Keeping Oregon, Oregon, talks with longtime small farmer about how she uses every inch of her 5 acres near Turner, Oregon. That's on KMUZ. On KYAC, Paul Taves is in at 8:30 this morning. We're going to be talking about friends. He went to a reunion over the weekend, and talking with him last night, it was quite the thing, made quite an impression on him. So we'll find out about that. Thank you for tuning in this morning. I'll see you back here bright and early tomorrow morning.

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You can also follow us on Facebook for upcoming programs. I'm your host, Brian Gingrich. And today on Willamette Wake Up, we're going to hear a 2022 replay of Keeping Oregon, Oregon, and Gerda Schifferer. And she's a longtime small farmer, and she's going to describe how she uses every inch of her 5 acres near Turner, Oregon. And plus, we're going to learn how students at the Lucky Mute Charter School in Polk County are learning how to grow their own food. So it's kind of like an agricultural day today on Willamette Wake Up. But before we get to those items, and let's look at the community meetings calendar. Can you believe it? For Wednesday, July 1st. Where is this year going? In Kaiser, the Planning Commission meeting that was scheduled for 6 p.m. has been canceled. In Silverton, the City Council will hold a work session in the regular meeting at 6:30 this evening, and that's occurring at City Hall, located at 410 North Water Street. And you can get more information at silverton.or.us. In the city of Monmouth, just like Kaiser, they're canceling their planning commission meeting that was set for 7 p.m. in Monmouth. In Independence, the mayor will be holding her office hours this morning from 8:30 to 10:30 a.m. in the Ash Creek Conference Room of City Hall, located at 555 South Main Street. And also this evening in Independence, municipal court arraignments are happening. That happens at 5:30 at City Hall, once again on South Main. And you can get more information at ci.independence.or.us. And in Albany, the Landmarks Commission will be meeting at 6 p.m. That's happening at City Hall, located at 333 Broad Albany Street, Southwest. Or you can also catch that meeting on Zoom. And you can go to cityofalbany.net to learn more about that. According to the National Weather Service, we have a great couple of days coming up, at least for the foreseeable future. And today we can expect partly sunny skies with a high near 69. Tonight, partly cloudy with a low around 51. Tomorrow, Thursday, mostly cloudy, then gradually becoming sunny with a high near 74. On Friday, mostly sunny with a high near 81. On Saturday, Independence Day, it's going to be sunny with a high near 83. Sunday, sunny with a high near 84, and Monday and Tuesday look like they're going to be sunny with highs in the mid 80s as well. And currently in beautiful downtown Salem, we are under overcast skies with a temperature of 55 degrees. And we're going to go right into our first story, which is Keeping Oregon, Oregon.

0: Whenever you hear somebody exclaim how beautiful Oregon is, please tell them it's because of Oregon's land use laws.
1: I roamed and rambled and followed my footsteps.
0: Good morning, and you are listening to Keeping Oregon, Oregon, and I am your host, Aileen Kay. We air the first Wednesday of every month in the 8 a.m. hour. We are part of KMUZ's Willamette Wake Up Team. We focus on Oregon's land use planning system and also on sustainability issues. Our engineer today is Mark Albert. Thank you, Mark. We will speak with someone who gets tons, literally, of produce off of just 5 acres. Our guest is Goethe Schifferer, a small farmer in South Marion County. I know Goethe because she lives down the road from me. And for years, I have bought flowers, fruits, and vegetables, and she has a really nice stand there where you can buy these things called Cloverdale Flowers. I've always been totally impressed that she can get such a high product yield on just 5 acres of land. And I've always wanted to talk to her about this, and this is the perfect chance. So it proves that we can grow things on even just 5 acres. So, Goethe, welcome to our show, Keeping Oregon, Oregon.
2: Well, thank you, Aileen. Thank you for having me on your show today. I appreciate that.
0: Good. Can you tell our listeners how long you have lived in South Marion County?
2: I have lived here for 69 years. All in the same neighborhood, the Cloverdale area, south of Salem.
0: That is really something. And I think you had mentioned since 1893 that relatives have been here, your husband's relatives. And I remember about a year or two, well, it must have been before COVID, that there was a big local celebration for you and your husband, who passed away a few years ago, and it was to honor all that he has done and that you have done for the area. And I think there were a lot of interesting photographs, as I recall. Is
2: yes.
0: that true? And where are those photographs now?
2: Well, a lot of them are with our family. Some of them we have given to the school, Cloverdale School, and I believe some are even down in Turner. But a lot of them my children have. And, yes, I would like to mention that this celebration was at Cloverdale School for my husband Carl's 90th birthday. Uh-huh. And then 9 months later he passed away, but he was born on the farm, on the original farm, Valley View Fruit Farms. His family settled here in 1893, and we now have fifth-generation great-grandchildren going to Cloverdale School. So we've been around here for a while in this same neighborhood.
0: Right. That is so neat. And I want our listeners to know that there was a large, large tract of farmland that long ago was subdivided, way before Senate Bill 100, that is more careful now about leaving large tracts of land, farmland, intact for farming. So how long have you lived on this 5 acres?
2: Well, we have lived here for 32 years. The family bought it in 1984, and it was actually part of the dairy that is now the big dairy close to us. And the parents lived here, and then they subdivided this piece of land for one of their sons to live here, the Petersons, that was their name.
0: Oh, I didn't know they were related. Okay.
2: Yes.
0: Interesting.
2: Yes.
0: And when did you start growing things on these 5 acres?
2: Well, we always have. And when my husband was alive, the farm really produced a lot of hay because we fertilized and we produced about, I checked with my family, between 8 and 10 tons of hay on this property. But now I have it rented out, and people make hay on it, but they don't fertilize like we used to, and so the production is way down.
0: Uh-huh.
2: Yes.
0: Okay. And they use their own machinery then to harvest the hay. Yes.
2: That's right. They come in and take care of that for us.
0: Yeah. Yes. Good, good. And can you tell our listeners all the things that you have grown on your on that 5 acres?
2: Oh, we have had lots of vegetables, especially tomatoes, beets, and squash, and corn, and just lots of vegetables that we had on the stand. And now, due to my age, I had to slow down, so we don't raise a lot of vegetables for the stand anymore, but we still do for our family and to give away, yes.
0: And the flowers are very impressive because you grow the different varieties depending on the season. So it would be neat just to take photographs for a calendar, you know, to say with the months, because the flowers that you grow exactly go with what month it is and what types of flowers grow with the change in the temperature as it goes from spring through fall.
2: We usually start in March, Aileen, with the daffodils, and we have many varieties, and we try to get new ones all the time, and they last for about 6 weeks because they come on at a different time, and then tulips, and then we have also lilacs and peonies and sweet williams and annuals, and I used to have a lot of mums, too, but not anymore. I just finish up now when the frost comes, which is usually in October.
0: It's always been amazing to see the quality. The flowers last and last. They're very strong. They are just gorgeous. Also, a thing that is very interesting about this is that you work on the honor system. You have this nice stand out a little bit out from the road, and you have the signs about how much everything is, and you have everything in vases wrapped in plastic and a jar for people to put the money. And I don't think there's ever been anybody who's taken the vases, anybody who's not paid or anything. It's just so neat.
2: Well, it's been really good the last few years, but we did start with the stand closer to the road, and we had a little vandalism and a few things happening. So we moved the stand farther back, and now we have absolutely no problems.
0: Good. Yes.
2: Working well.
0: I remember about 15 years ago, there was vandalism of the mailboxes and all that. And then I don't know who was doing it, but whenever they left, it didn't happen anymore. So it was probably the same people. And then I know that you have had some contracts with supermarkets. And can you talk about how that came about?
2: I started selling flowers the end of 1950s, and started selling flowers to the previous owner of Vista Market, that is now Ross Fresh Market on Commercial Street, and then Orville Roth bought it, and Orville Roth and I knew each other all these years until he passed away. You know, he was always quality, and that's why I guess I lasted with him 60 plus years.
0: Wow.
2: Because our flowers are put together nicely, and we try to sell things that are just at their prime. This is how it came about, and it's still going at this time.
0: And it's so neat because in Oregon, we pride ourselves in farm to market. And yeah. It's neat that you can market even to a big grocery store outfit.
2: Yes.
0: It's really neat.
2: When we were up at the farm, we used to sell a lot of cherries to Ross Market, to black cherries for eating. So, yes, that they were always really welcome.
0: And I go past your place all the time when I go into Salem, and you're always out there, morning, noon, and night. And I go, how does she do it? But do you think that all this outdoor activity has lengthened your life?
2: I really believe it has, because I feel that we are commanded by God to be good stewards of our land and to make the best and grow things and do and help and do us for others. And so I just feel so blessed every day when I can get up in the morning. I have something to get up for every morning and go out there and listen to my birds and start working in the flowers. So God has really blessed me with all this. And I just celebrated my 88th birthday.
0: Wow.
2: So,
0: congratulations. Yeah. That's wonderful.
2: Thank you.
0: And speaking of the birds, I think you did put some bluebird houses up.
2: Yes, we have birds. We have bluebirds for quite a few years. We have bluebird houses. We even put two of them up at Cloverdale Cemetery, and they are occupied.
0: Oh, that's fabulous, because you don't see them that often.
2: No, but the birds, that's all the animals I have now. It's just birds are easy. I used to love to raise lambs, and we also raised some lambs on this property in the summer months after the hay was gone. I forgot that. And then we put the rams down here when they needed to be away from the mama sheep. So, yes, we had sheep on this property, too.
0: That's great. And one of the main reasons I'm glad that you did come on the show is to illustrate to listeners that even small parcels can be extremely productive. Because I watch everything with, I don't know if you know this, I watch everything with Marion County, all the permits that come in, and sometimes for people who just want to build houses, and they go, oh, that's, you can't do anything with that 5 acres or that 7 acres. So you are proof that you can do valid, productive farming, even on 5 acres. So thank you so much for being on today. And unfortunately, we are at our time limit for this morning. And I want our listeners to know that you've been listening to Keeping Oregon, Oregon, and we've been speaking with Gerta Schiffer, small farmer in South Marion County. And if anybody wants to call you, I didn't ask you this before. I don't know if you want to give out your number or if you want people to call me or if you want to give your number out or anything.
2: Well, my address is 9445 Parish Gap Road, near the Cloverdale School, and it's Turner, Oregon, 97392. And thank you very much, Aileen, for having me. That was a lot of fun. Thank you.
0: Good. Okay. Thank you very much, Gerta.
2: Hope to see you soon.
0: Okay, you will. Bye-bye.
2: Bye now.

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1: I'm Dr. Anthony Lizerwitz, and this is Climate Connections. Heavy rain can flood sports fields and force games and practices to be canceled. And Matt Libber, the executive director of Maryland Soccerplex, a sprawling complex of 24 sports fields near Washington, D.C., says soggy conditions put athletes at risk.
2: It could cause injuries if they're slipping and sliding across the field, most commonly seen in like ACL tears or MCL tears, sprained ankles, things of that nature.
1: On the other hand, drought can also damage grass fields, and both extreme rain and drought are getting more intense as the climate warms. So the Soccerplex is making its fields more resilient. They're switching their turf fields from bluegrass to Bermuda grass, which is more drought tolerant. And they've installed drainage pipes under the fields so rain can flow underground instead of pooling on the surface.
2: Each field costs about $150,000 to retrofit.
1: But Libber says he and his staff knew they'd recoup that cost quickly by avoiding lost revenue from canceled games.
2: Since we put them in, I can count on my hand the number of days that we've actually closed fields completely because of rain incidents.
1: So these upgrades help ensure that athletes can get out and play even as the climate changes. Climate Connections is produced by the Yale Center for Environmental Communication. To learn more about climate change, visit climateconnections.org.
0: And if you didn't know, 4th of July is coming up. I know that I know because in my neighborhood, they're already shooting off fireworks as of last night. And a number of cities in our listening area are having events, and one of them is in Salem, and 4th of July events start at 4 p.m. in Salem at the Oregon State Fairgrounds and Expo Center. 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And you can learn more at friendsofcommunityparks.org. And the Oregon Garden is celebrating its 25th anniversary with 6 days of community-focused events from last Sunday, June 28th, through this Friday, June 3rd. 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And our next story has to do with students at the Lucky Mute Charter School. That's in Polk County, and they are learning how to grow their own food.

0: 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This is where Polk and Marion Soil and Water Conservation District shine a light on partnerships and programs that conserve our beautiful natural resources in the Willamette Valley. We are illuminating our collective mission of conserving soil, water, and natural resources for urban and agricultural audiences in the Willamette Valley. I am your host, Morgan Neal, Outreach Coordinator with the Polk Soil and Water Conservation District. And today I am in the studio joined by Lewis Siegel with the La Commute Valley Charter Schools, which is in Polk County. Welcome to Conservation Spotlight, Lua.
1: Yeah, thanks for having me.
0: Yes. So I've known Lua for a few years now through our native plant sales, and we've also collaborated a couple of times on learning opportunities for her students. She is the gardening instructor at her school and has helped build an amazing program there for the kids and really their families and the school community altogether. I really enjoy the newsletters I get from her and thought we need to help spread the word about all the good things you're doing, Lua, and to give our youth hands-on education and learn about growing food and native habitat restoration.
1: Ooh, that sounds great. You don't need to ask any questions.
0: So enough of me talking. Let's jump right in. Can you start by telling us about the school garden program at La Commute Valley Charter Schools and how it's evolved over the years?
1: Yeah, so this is something that was envisioned by the school board. Members of the board were very passionate about the role of healthy food in education and growing, you know, healthy minds and engaged future citizens. So they came up with a plan to develop a gardening program that would offer a space for children to hands-on learn how to grow, process, cook, and even eat healthy meals, all from the, you know, from farm to table, basically. That was the big vision. And doing this in a way that was also thoughtful and using regenerative agriculture processes. So that was a big vision and kind of specific, but also kind of general. So then they went out for recruitment. They learned that I had been working on a similar program at a neighboring school. They invited me to apply, and we started a gardening program.
0: That's so exciting. And your program has transformed parts of the campus into an edible landscape. What was the original vision, and what does the space look like now?
1: Okay, so this is the story of how we met, actually. So we were given this little piece on the far end of one of our properties, and they thought, well, we could start a garden here. We put some hay bales to start some garden beds, and then came the big flood of, that was around 2021, maybe, the winter. Everything was just dragged away, and I thought I needed to become educated about the land that we were working on. Mm-hmm. So I invited you, Polk County Soil Water, the Watershed Council, to just come and educate me mm-hmm. of where we lived. And we learned that our school is on a floodplain. This is a wet prairie. I learned a little bit more about the Lucky Kalapuya that have inhabited this land for thousands of years, the microclimate, the geology, and then the planting. So we moved our garden a little bit farther away from where the flood was coming.
0: Wise.
1: But then also decided that we couldn't just singly focus on growing, you know, food, introduced foods, but we also need to honor the land on which we lived. So very quickly, early on in the development of our garden program, we decided to add interpretive trails and reintroduce native species that had been cleared out of the land that our school was on. And so I think over time, we're just developing a really beautiful and integrated approach to food production to not only be introduced, but also native and some foraging along the way.
0: Mm-hmm. How exciting. And a big theme in your work is helping students connect with nature through hands-on learning. Mm-hmm. Why is that connection so important for young people?
1: Oh, I think we are just becoming increasingly disconnected with how things actually work. Mm-hmm. Technology is wonderful. I mean, technology has been one way that humanity has engaged with its natural environment throughout the years. But with the broadening of digital technology, I think we're becoming more and more disconnected, both from the natural and the social environment. And so one of the things for the board and the administration and the teachers in general is that children need to go back to having more direct contact with how food grows, you know. Mm-hmm. It's not so easy. It's not as easy as going to a supermarket and picking up a pack of Top Ramen, you know, that what goes into a healthy meal. And, you know, children thrive as we've become more industrialized and sort of mechanized a lot of processes. Sometimes we can risk mechanizing our own educational processes, and we're finding more and more children that might find it hard to be successful in the mainstream classroom. Mm-hmm. And so going outdoors offers this space for so many children to really shine, to show their skills that they can't maybe show in the mainstream classroom. Mm-hmm. So I don't know, there are children that just need to go and dig up gravel. There's one child that just comes out and says, when we're done with this, can I please go keep digging holes? I just really love digging holes. Mm-hmm. And there's some need that is being satisfied that we're not reaching if we do everything the same for every child. And the gardening offers that space, and that just makes me smile.
0: Yeah. I've been to your campus two or three times now, and every time I come, it just feels so relaxed and inspired, because you've done so much great work there. And I don't think we mentioned where is your campus?
1: Yeah, so we're in rural Polk County. We have two campuses. The elementary is about 5 to 10 minutes south of Dallas, Oregon. Mm-hmm. We have six, you know, kinder through fifth grade. And then further north up by PD, we have our middle school campuses, so 6th, 7th, and 8th grade. And all we have between 210 to 220 students. Mm. All of them get a full gardening class every week. This is part of their regular curriculum, so it's not an after-school or an optional class. So all students are getting experience outdoors all year. So all the school year, of course.
0: Wonderful. Yeah. And you're split between the two schools?
1: Yes, I am.
0: That's a lot of juggling.
1: It's a lot of juggling and a lot of gardening. So at this point, we have about 9,000 square feet of fenced gardens, plus the trails and the other things. Yeah. Mm.
0: And the program incorporates native plants, habitat restoration, and learning about the history of the land, as you mentioned. How do you approach teaching students about local ecology and stewardship?
1: Mm-hmm. Well, we learn it by being out there. So when we're walking down the trail at this time of year and the stinging nettle is up, we're not going to pull it out. We just go, hey, there's stinging nettle. We're going to leave it here because this is really good for us. It's good for our health. This is how it has been traditionally used. Mm-hmm. There might be a story around it. We might harvest it. Then there's some cleavers maybe on the other side of the path. We'll harvest those, you know, wearing gloves. We'll pull the nettle, mm-hmm. wash it, chop it up, saute it with garlic from the garden, eat it on a cracker.
0: Yeah.
1: You know, so that's how we learn. In the winter, we went out for a walk into our neighbor's property, the oak savanna, just to see the different seasons, how it affects our local biomes. And we picked some, rose hip, mm-hmm. and then we cut off some bark from our willow. Mm-hmm. And, you know, these poor children, there's this whole generation of kiddos that have not had any experience drinking tea, even less making tea. So we had a whole lesson about making tea and then honoring how nature provides what we need when we need it. Mm-hmm. And so the rosehip is there when the flu season is coming up. It's full of vitamin C.
0: Yeah.
1: The willow will help if you have pains or a headache. And so, then their teas became more like a stew because they couldn't stop chopping, you know. And it was okay. That was their first experience, and they'll get better at it. And they realize it's pretty bitter when you put a lot of willow in there.
0: Uh-huh.
1: But, you know, then the most tender qualities started to emerge from children when they said, my dad gets lots of headaches. Can I take some willow stems home? And it's just so sweet, you know, to see how much love there is in a child. They just don't always get to show it. Mm. But in moments like this, when they're connected to something that's meaningful to their real life and their day-to-day, you're allowed to see that. And that just, you know, brings tears to my eyes.
0: Oh,
1: you know?
0: Oh my gosh. Your students are lucky to have you.
1: Well, I'm lucky to have them.
0: Gardening can teach so many life skills beyond growing food. as we've alluded to. What are some of the biggest lessons students take away from working in the garden?
1: So many. And I don't know. I just think we could teach everything in the garden, the math, the literacy. Mm. Because really what the world needs, you know, now information is a Google click away, right?
0: Right.
1: Sorry, I probably used a word I shouldn't use. Trademark word. But, you know, with AI, you can get any information. Education is not about leveling the play field in terms of information delivery. Education is more and more about seeing how things integrate, how to solve problems, how to work as a team, mm-hmm. how to overcome obstacles. Mm-hmm. So many of our children become so paralyzed by what our media has unfairly, you know, described as unsurmountable anxiety mm-hmm. or mm-hmm. challenges, you know. Mm-hmm. And so in the garden, when a child is, oh, this is so heavy, we go, okay, well, then get a partner. Mm-hmm. You know, it's not like, oh, sorry, this is too hard for mm-hmm. me. And I think these are the skills that our new generation of citizens need to develop, is to harness the power that's within them and channel it into ways that they not only benefit themselves but benefit others, mm-hmm. that what they do is intimately linked to the benefit of society. And I think these are the we try to articulate this in the way that we speak with mm-hmm. them, how we describe things. It's not just about mine, yours, this is ours. How do we make this better? How do we appreciate the beauty around this? How do we show gratitude? Mm-hmm. How do we show generosity by not taking everything? We leave some behind. And these are teachings that we get from the people who've inhabited this land for thousands of years. You know, the reciprocity, mm-hmm. the rule of, you know, the 50-50, the percentage that we take and what we keep for mm-hmm. seed, for the animals around us. And I went beyond what you were asking.
0: No.
1: But these are all, I think, in education, we're raising, my belief about education is that you're building capabilities, and capabilities are made up of information, skills, qualities, and attitudes. Sometimes education tends to focus a lot on the information, but what is our attitude about ourselves, mm-hmm. about each other, and the environment? Mm-hmm. What are the skills we need to interact responsibly? What are the qualities, the human qualities? Humility. Sacrifice, generosity. Mm-hmm. So I try to be mindful of those things in what we do.
0: Mm-hmm. You're building such a wonderful community, and I just love that your board and the school mm-hmm. has taken such a holistic approach to education there.
1: That is the key to the success of our program. I mean, really, school gardens have a shelf life on average 3 to 4 years. Because they usually run.
0: I didn't know that.
1: Yeah, this is an important thing to know. It's usually a PTO that has a pet project or a parent volunteer that then moves on when their child moves on, mm-hmm. or maybe a teacher and then they get burnt out. So many schools have greenhouses that now are full with like baseball bats or weeds. And so we've gone now, we're into our sixth year. And the key, the absolute key, is that you have full support of the board, the administration. And a funded position. So my position is funded full time as a school garden coordinator mm-hmm. and instructor. That means I do all the parts of fundraising, networking, the teaching, and the maintaining. So it's a big position, but still, it's very uncommon to have that. And that's because we have the full support. Mm-hmm. And now we're moving into, you know, our cafeteria. So we're moving away from catered meals to scratch cook meals, to eventually scratch cook that will include produce from our local farmers. So in that way, schools are now contributing to a robust local economy, which is pretty exciting to me. That we're not a silo, we're really a center of advancing human prosperity, not only like the spirit of the human, but also the material part of the human prosperity.
0: Wonderful. Just a quick update. If you're just joining us, I've been talking with Lua Siegel with the Lucamute Valley Charter Schools and how she's working to give kids hands-on gardening experience and education. And you're listening to Conservation Spotlight, a regular segment of Willamette Wake Up on KMUZ Community Radio, 88.5 and 100.7 FM, and streaming on KMUZ.org. Lua, you've spoken about the impact that working with plants and animals can give on children, especially students who may struggle with traditional classroom settings. What have you observed firsthand?
1: So much, yeah, like I pointed out before, that just the tender-heartedness comes out at the most surprising times. Like I was at the middle school last week and, you know, they were being a little snarky and rolling their eyes around the activities. And then I said, well, we're done with this work. How about you walk through the garden and see what you witness? See what's blooming, what's growing, what's edible, what's ready to harvest. You know, to foster those skills of observation, which we seem to be losing in a culture that's so much about passive entertainment. And you're receiving, but you're not taking the initiative to go out and observe. So there was a learning objective behind that prompt. You know, and then they go around and they're just chatting. They didn't look like they were looking at anything. But then all of a sudden, they start coming back and they go, can I take a rose from that rose bush? Oh. And I had clippers in my pocket like teachers do. And so I said, of course. And I start cutting them. And then they go, oh, my mom would really like that. Or my dad really likes roses. And then a lot of them are taking roses home. And I thought, you know, for a little bit, I was just thinking this is a generation. I was feeling almost hopeless about the future of humanity. You know, be exaggerating. But then there it was. There was that natural goodness and the innate nobility of every human being. And that's what keeps us going. You know, it's a belief in that.
0: Yeah.
1: Also, I mean, when we bring animals in, baby rabbits or ducklings, you know, they're just the sweetest qualities.
0: And especially this time of year in spring.
1: Yes. Yeah. We can't wait for us to have our own chicken coop at home. Ooh. At the school. We have the chicken coop. It's just every time we've tested ducks, they disappear. We have, as you know, when we visited our campus, we have a bald eagle that just swoops down.
0: Yeah.
1: So we're looking and becoming a little bit more raptor safe, but we're getting there.
0: And so what are some favorite projects, crops, or activities that students get most excited about during the school year?
1: You know, this is the bounty of a program that now has longevity. Children start to anticipate things that they might have looked at us in the beginning like, "Art, you've got to be kidding," you know. So last fall when we came back and they saw the giant zucchinis, they were like, "Oh, Miss Siegel, are you gonna make zucchini muffins?" You know, they were so excited.
0: Yeah.
1: And I remember the first year I had to hide the fact that there was zucchini in the muffin. You know, I gave them the muffins and then I go, "Okay, guess what vegetable from the garden is in there?" And then when the word zucchini came out, they were like, "Oh, I can't believe I'm eating this," or that "I'm going to compost." Now they're looking forward to it. So that just so shows the sea change of attitude. In the beginning, if there was a leaf from the garden, "We're going to try this. You know, don't yuck my yum." There's certain rules about how we taste foods. They were apprehensive. Now they just go up to a plant and it's, "Can I eat this? Can I eat this?" And they were picking some broccoli that was going to seed. So they're picking the leaves. They were so excited. They look like a bunch of locusts had just attacked our garden. They're just picking all the leaves and eating. And they go, "This is so yummy. Yeah. We should have this for school lunches." So, yes, we're seeing a transformation and now an anticipation and a request, which is pretty exciting.
0: Because I imagine you may get some new students at your school that don't have gardens at home or may not even know what a zucchini is when they're first arriving.
1: Absolutely. But now, you know, when you do something year after year and it starts to work, your peer pressure has totally shifted in the opposite direction. So now all the kids who've been there before, they're like, "Of course we're going to eat this." And then the others are like, they look around, their eyes are glancing at, okay, a majority of people like this. And they might not. And we still have kids that don't want to try. But because we have this healthy attitude about how we give feedback about food and it's okay to like it, and you quietly go to the compost bucket and you can dump it, but you don't say, "Gross, this is yucky, I don't like it," because our words have power, and we use our power for positive effects, right? And so when they start seeing the kiddos that like it, I go around and ask, "Who wants seconds?" Inevitably, 100% of the time, one of the ones that didn't want to try it goes, "I think I'm going to try it now."
0: Oh.
1: You know, and so, yes, now you're not kind of dragging a program. Now you're supporting a program.
0: Yeah, and the kids are influencing each other in a positive way.
1: Absolutely.
0: Building and sustaining a program like this takes creativity and community support. What partnerships or community involvement have helped the garden program thrive.
1: Yeah, it's all, well, you know, just like we want children to see the integration of all elements that make an ecosystem, the same applies to our social ecosystem. So we've appreciated having knowledge from an agency like yours or the Watershed Council or BLM. We've had donations of plants when they have excess from their restoration projects. We've benefited from those. So that's one way to partner. We have a beautiful, we've tried, you know, as we've built up our program, tried to build up the seed to table, but we just really struggle with the seeds because I'm not at the school every day. Seedlings need to be watered. They need to be monitored. We have rodents that eat the seeds. So we're not quite there yet, although we had some success this year. But Sharing Gardens in Monroe, they grow food for a food bank. And then they found that really maybe the food bank was getting all the needs met by other farmers. And they felt that they wanted to now contribute to raising that next generation. So they start plants for us, and we just got hundreds of seedlings from them to put straight into our garden. We collect pots, we give it to them, they come back with live plants. And so that's a beautiful partnership that we have with them. We're, you know, we're trying to, we have partnerships with families that come in and turn on the irrigation through the summer, and we want to strengthen that. Now we have a parent that has offered to teach canning. So now that, you know, last year we had about 1,500 pounds of produce, which was record from the garden. And so now the next question is, how do you store? How do you preserve? How do you train families to use produce from the garden? So, you know, every, as you advance in complexity, your questions become more complex, right? And your skills become more complex. So that's where we go. From year to year, we... we grow and have new questions and new skills to learn.
0: Yeah.
1: And partnerships are key to being able to do that.
0: So if you're listening and you want to support Lua's garden, please feel free to reach out and I can connect you with Lua.
1: Absolutely. I mean, now, you know, now questions become exactly how do you move past the shelf life of the 3 to 5 years? And as school funding goes down and maybe tough choices would need to be made in the future, how do we make sure that this, which might be considered not the basic need of a public education, how do we keep this going? So as I said before, the rising complexity, we're starting to wonder, well, should we have an endowment fund to make sure that the program continues? And so that raises new questions of partnership. How do we reach out to the community that wants to leave a lasting legacy, that wants to invest in long-term education, in regenerative practices, in schools? I mean, my dream would be that schools become this learning hub where we could partner with local farmers and we test, you know, dry farming on our school, or that we take our kids to work on people's farms. And so how do we, how does that get carried into the future? And yeah, if anybody's out there listening and wants to be part of that conversation, I'd really welcome it.
0: Awesome.
1: So I should also mention, in terms of partnerships, Oregon has a strong Oregon Farm to School network of supporters that have provided us with a coach that has guided a team, a garden team. We also, we could consider as partners our funders. So the Oregon Department of Education Farm to School grant funded us this year. And that allows us, our co-teachers, 100% grant funded, all of our supplies and field trips are all grant funded. So that doesn't really come from public school funding. And so really we are reliant on grant funds. And as maybe federal and state funds decrease,

0: when building this program, or did you start completely from scratch?
1: Yeah, there's a strong movement. There's the farm to school movement in Oregon, but also throughout the country and internationally. So we're part of a cohort of multiple initiatives that are very diverse. Some have, especially in larger cities, maybe have a nonprofit that then does a kind of a push-in farm to school model where they go into schools and they lead classes or tasting, mm-hmm. food tasting mm. activities, or offer field trips. Maybe an education farm would do that. Then there are other schools that might have a part-time, maybe part of the nutrition services or the culinary arts if they have a high school that's doing, or an FFA that's doing the farm to school. We're one of very few models that has a full-time school garden coordinator. So that makes us unique. And a gardening program where all students have a gardening class every week. Mm-hmm. So that's pretty unique as well. Yeah.
0: Wonderful. And when students leave Lucky Valley Charter Schools, because I know we're at the tail end of mm-hmm. the school year, what do you hope they carry with them from their experiences in the garden?
1: That's a good question. I hope they will have a love for food, are more equipped to make healthy choices around the food that they eat, and also where they source their food from. I hope that they will learn to honor the nobility of the farmer as the basis of any civilization, mm-hmm. that the farmer is so important for our survival, that food is one of our basic needs. And that responsibly grown food takes effort. I hope that even if they don't become farmers themselves or have a school garden, that they will know how much work goes into growing their food, and they will be willing to pay the price that it takes to do that responsibly. Mm-hmm. I think that's the ultimate goal. Mm-hmm.
0: Yeah, I can see. I think you're really making a big difference in students' relationships with food, mm-hmm. nutrition, and each other.
1: I hope so.
0: Yeah. Thank you so much for talking with me today, Lua. I really appreciate it.
1: Yeah. Thank you for having me and just for sharing the joy of education and agriculture.
0: I've been talking with Lua about her school's amazing and well-received gardening program. I hope that our conversation today leaves you feeling inspired to try growing your own food or making space for wildlife and pollinators at home. And if you'd like to learn more about the garden, you can head over to their Facebook page, Lucky Valley Charter School Gardening Program. I'm your host, Morgan Neal, Outreach Coordinator for the Polk Soil and Water Conservation District. Thank you for tuning in to this episode of Conservation Spotlight. 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
1: 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And that's going to do it for us today on Willamette Wake Up. Thank you for listening. Tomorrow, Willamette Block Party explores community with a report from Salem's Juneteenth celebration, first efforts to engage with Black residents to create community, and then from participants themselves, what community means. Plus, we have the upshot on Salem's drinking water with Lacey Gurris Priest, Water Quality Supervisor, City of Salem. And just to let you know, our city water is safe. And that's tomorrow on Willamette Wake Up. And coming up in just a few minutes at the top of the hour on KMUZ, at 9 o'clock, it's Local Business Talk with Mid-Valley Matters. At 10 o'clock, it's Embodied, where the target audience is people who are invested in thinking critically about their bodies and relationships. At 11 o'clock, it's the Sam Sanders Show with big questions and hot takes about pop culture. At noon, it's the Northwest Tech Show with our own David Duncan. At 2 o'clock, it's Cultural Caravan featuring music from around the globe. 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I am Brian Gingrich. 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
2: As the U.S. celebrates the 250-year anniversary of the signing of the Declaration of Independence, it's a good time to ask, how's this democracy of ours going? We've seen the military used against civilians, invasions of foreign nations, billionaires out of control, and a president with unchecked power. I keep hearing people say, this isn't who we are as a nation.
3: What is happening right now in America is fundamentally un-American.
4: This is just so un-American.
2: I'm Rebecca Nagel, Goheen Dawadon, Jaleka Yetli Gela, citizen of Cherokee Nation. This past year, I've been out traveling the United States to try and understand how Native people fit into the American story. And what I found explains a lot more than just the past. Coming up, First America, the true story of how the United States came to be and how our current political moment is 250 years in the making.
5: Where do you want us to park? Should we park right here?
6: I think you have to park in here.
5: The fort is that way?
6: Yeah, the fort's that way.
2: On a cold day in January, I visited Fort Snelling in Minneapolis. I was there with my friend Nick Estes. He's a history professor at the University of Minnesota and a citizen of the Lower Burl Sioux Tribe.
7: This is the
6: historic Fort Snelling. Do you want to walk closer to it?
8: Can you just describe what the fort looks like?
6: Well, the fort has a guard tower, and then there's a wall that surrounds the entire fort. There's a series of barracks.
2: Next to the historic buildings are modern-day trash cans to let you know this is a tourist attraction. School kids come here on field trips.
6: This is a sacred site for Dakota people, which was later appropriated by the U.S. military to build their fort. So look at that bald eagle. Told you we were going to see one. Yeah. I wish the United States never appropriated the eagle. Do you hear him? Look at him. He's coming right towards us. I mean, I don't know, man. I don't know how you can't believe in the power of this stuff because those things happen for a reason. Told you we were going to see one.
2: The history of what happened at Fort Snelling is significant to the Dakota people, and that history is acknowledged at the site, but you have to go and find it.
6: There's like a healing site right over here.
2: It's next to an underpass.
6: What is this? It's, oh, here.
2: Down a long set of stairs on the edge of the woods.
8: Can you describe what the memorial looks like?
6: Yeah, so it's a like a camp circle. But in the center, it looks like there's prayer ties, sage, tobacco, etc., wrapped in cloth. And there are also prayer ties in the trees that surround us.
8: Who do you think left the prayer ties in the trees?
6: I'm assuming it's the descendants of those who experienced that genocide.
2: Over 1,600 Dakota people were held here during the winter of 1862.
6: This is the area, actually, where the concentration camp was actually at. Dakota people who dared to stand up to the United States, were put into a concentration camp. And all kinds of atrocities happened.
2: The concentration camp was just one part of a broader campaign to expel all Dakota people from the state of Minnesota. The campaign also included death marches, massacres, bounties placed on indigenous heads, open air prisons, and mass executions.
6: There was a lot of malnutrition, purposeful starvation. there were reports of women being raped and violated. You know, it's a site of horrors.
8: Do you think most people who come to this spot, do you think that they come here to honor the atrocity that happened here?
6: No, they're doing winter sports, recreation. I mean, you can see right here, you can see these parallel tracks. People cross-country ski through this area.
8: While we were standing there, some hikers walked by.
4: Hi.
8: Hello. Walking around Fort Snelling with Nick, it felt like this perfect metaphor for our country. All our terrible history, it's there. We just don't know how to talk about it. This all started as a conversation between Nick and me about 4 years ago. We were frustrated, well, I was pissed, at how Native people are erased from the story of America. We wanted to tell the history of the United States with Native people written back in. I wanted to correct the record.
4: I guess you just go up here. Ooh. Uh-oh, okay, I need a purge.
8: When we were in the car, Nick's phone rang.
4: I'm gonna...
6: My wife called me, somebody got shot.
8: He pulled up the news on his phone.
6: Breaking witnesses report. A woman was shot in the face by ICE while trying to flee in central Minneapolis.
8: Earlier that day, a woman named Renee Nicole Good had tried to block ICE agents with her car. An agent had just shot and killed her.
6: Damn, the photos are really bad.
4: Oh, God.
6: It looks like a deployed airbag is just covered in blood.
8: We parked and watched the video.
4: Wow. Wow. That's awful. That's awful.
8: When I was in Minneapolis last January, thousands of ICE agents were on the ground.
6: It's in like a residential neighborhood.
8: Federal agents had been rounding people up, including children, and sending them to detention facilities. People were afraid to leave their homes. Parents stopped sending their kids to school.
4: It's interesting, given what we were talking about this morning, of the history of Dakota people being rounded up and violently forced out of Minnesota.
8: When I started this project, I thought I was making a history podcast. I read books, I interviewed historians, I went to important sites, I traveled across the country. But then this thing kept happening. I would be in a place, learning about America's past, and then the same thing would happen right here in our present.

You're listening to First America, the true story of how the United States came to be and how our current political moment is 250 years in the making.

0: I didn't go to Minneapolis to report on ICE. I had come to interview Nick. We just happened to be at Fort Snelling the day ICE shot and killed Renee Good. I don't know about you, but I don't believe in coincidences. I canceled my flight home and stayed to report on what was happening. The next morning, there was a protest back at Fort Snelling. Because Fort Snelling is also the site of ICE's headquarters in Minneapolis.
1: I was curious why you guys came today, because, I mean, you know, someone was literally killed yesterday for standing up to ICE, so is it scary to be here today, knowing
2: yes.
1: the violence?
2: Yes, it's scary, and I'm angry, and the anger overcomes the fear. I have a good friend, and she lived in Denmark during the German occupation, and she has told me over and over again, you cannot be quiet. You must stand up, because silence is what allowed this to happen in the Second World War.
1: How far are we from the historic Fort Snelling?
3: I'm just right across Highway 62 here.
1: And do you know what happened there?
4: Oh, now, no, don't ask me those kinds of questions. I'm not good with history. It's a historic fort. Yeah. It's historic.
1: Yeah, I'm sorry to put you on the spot.
4: I mean, the reason this is all happening here is because of the ICE offices that are there, not because of the historic fort, but...
1: Yeah. The fort in the 1860s is actually a concentration camp for Dakota people.
4: Oh,
1: I'm just curious if any of that history feels relevant to what's happening now.
4: Yes, clearly, you know. But I mean, our state. I mean, just you watch that video. Thank God that person was there taking the video on their cell phone yesterday, so everyone can see what happened. You know.
0: After leaving the protest, I went back to see Nick Estes at his office.
5: The murder of Renee Good and the history of Fort Snelling are actually inseparable. First of all, ICE is headquartered on the Fort Snelling area campus.
0: Do you know if that's because it's federal land?
5: Yeah, it's headquartered there because it's federal land.
0: And why is it federal land?
5: It's federal land because it was once a military reservation from the Zebulon Pike Treaty of 1805. And that was a treaty signed between some Dakota leaders and the United States government to create a military outpost.
0: It's not just the same place. The same thing is happening.
5: People are being hunted in their neighborhoods, in their schools. Places that were considered sanctuary sites, such as hospitals and churches, are no longer off limits. 150 years ago, they were hunting us down to kill us, and now they're hunting down immigrants to deport them.
0: While I was out reporting this project, a lot happened. ICE killed people in the streets. I watched a kid in bunny ears get detained. Our government abducted the leader of Venezuela and started a war with Iran. Analysts kept talking about the stages of authoritarianism. And I found myself asking this question, I think a lot of people are asking, how is this happening? How is all this happening in the United States? The answers I kept hearing, YouTube, lonely white men, the economy, didn't feel like enough. I started to wonder if maybe the explanation was deeper than all that, deeper than anything going on right now. I'm still trying to figure it out, but the more time I spend in the past, the more the present makes sense. Maybe the answer is in that history we don't know how to talk about. The first place I went on my quest to put Native people back in the story of America was the Declaration of Independence. This year is the 250th anniversary of the signing of that famous document, and it made sense to me as a starting place. I mean, it's the most popular origin story of our country, right? But it turns out what I thought I knew about the Declaration was wrong. Native people aren't missing. We're there. were one of the most important lines in the document. But somehow, no one knows about it.
6: When in the course of human events, it becomes necessary for one people to dissolve the political bands which have connected them with another.
0: A couple of summers ago, on a hot July day, this man, in a large coat and a feathered hat, walked up a small set of stairs, surrounded by Revolutionary War reenactors, bayonets, and the twin speakers of the Park Service's PA system. He began reading the Declaration of Independence.
6: We hold these truths to be self-evident, that all men are created equal, that they are endowed by their Creator with certain unalienable rights, that among these are life, liberty, and the pursuit of happiness.
0: At the time of the document's creation, a lot of people were illiterate, and printing stuff was slow and expensive. So word spread through public readings like this one.
6: The history of the present King of Great Britain a history of repeated injuries and usurpation.
0: I think of the Declaration of Independence like a breakup letter. Our founders are breaking up with George III, King of England. And the Declaration is at part of every breakup, or at least every bad breakup, where you tell the other person everything they did wrong. If Thomas Jefferson and King George were having it out on the front lawn, Jefferson would have his finger in George's face yelling, "And another thing!
6: For imposing taxes on us without our consent!"
0: And so the Declaration is basically this long list of complaints.
6: He has plundered our sea.
0: A lot of historians say that list has an order.
6: Ravaged our coast.
0: It starts with smaller grievances.
6: Burnt our towns.
0: And ends with the biggest ones.
6: And destroyed the lives of our people.
0: We've been told the American Revolution was fought over taxes and representation. But the last complaint, the thing our founders were most angry about, goes like this.
6: He has endeavored to bring on the inhabitants of our frontiers, the merciless Indian savages.
0: There's a racial slur in the Declaration of Independence. Native people are called savages. Alongside those lofty ideals, our founders included their deep hatred for Indigenous people.
6: The merciless Indian savages, whose known rule of warfare is an undistinguished destruction of all ages, sexes, and conditions.
0: In case you need a refresher, the popular story of the American Revolution goes like this. Britain unjustly imposed taxes on the colonists, and they got mad. But every time they protested, like when they threw tea into the Boston Harbor, the king just imposed harsher laws.
7: Tea crisis was a spark that ignited a people toward a revolution.
0: The colonists started to see their king as a tyrant.
7: 4,000 troops are now stationed here within our city.
0: Some started talking about independence.
7: United under one continental conference.
0: Late one night, Paul Revere rode his horse to warn militias waiting outside Boston that the British were coming. The next morning, the militia squared off against the Brits.
7: Shot heard round the world was fired.
0: And the Revolutionary War began.
7: America began to fight for independence.
0: A year later, our founding fathers gathered in Philadelphia to write the Declaration of Independence. But for 2.5 centuries, that document has been telling a different story. According to our founders, in their own words, what they were most angry about was Indians. How did we all miss that?
8: Can you please introduce yourself?
9: Hi, I'm Ned Blackhawk.
8: And what's your tribal affiliation?
9: I'm Western Shoshone.
8: And what do you do, Ned?
9: I teach history.
8: Where?
9: Yale University. I was the first tenured American Indian to teach at Yale.
8: Wait, I just kind of want to back up. Like, in the entire history of Yale, you're the first Native person to get tenure here?
9: Yes, and I'm still the first.
8: Still the only?
9: Tenured faculty member, yes.
8: Is it ever lonely?
0: Ned wears a long ponytail and the kind of sweater you imagine a professor would wear. Ned and I have been talking about this history for years. I wanted Ned to tell me the story of why the founders hated Indigenous people so much they put it in the Declaration of Independence. Ned says that story starts a couple decades earlier with this big, big war.
8: Was it kind of like World War Zero?
9: No, it is the First World War.
0: It started as a fight over who would control North America, and it eventually covered the globe. Great Britain won, and they got a bunch of land from France. This land spans from Canada to the Gulf of Mexico and from present-day New York to Minnesota. The colonists are thrilled.
9: All across British North America, colonists are rejoicing. Sermons are being offered in Sundays. Pamphlets and almanacs are being written about land possibilities in the interior. And there's this kind of growing sense of shared kind of euphoria that the British government and the British are not just the largest in world history, but also the most virtuous and or free.
0: Those celebrations come to a halt in the summer of 1763 when news spreads of an Indigenous uprising. The land England took over from France is still controlled by Indigenous nations. What England actually wins in the war, in real terms, is forts, about 13 forts stationed around the Great Lakes. As the new fort boss in town, England thinks it can push Native nations around.
9: They don't listen to the Native peoples. They don't trade with them adequately.
0: And that angers Indigenous leaders. An Odawa chief named Pontiac forms a multinational Indigenous military alliance to push back.
8: But could you just tell me a little bit more about who Pontiac is?
9: Pontiac is an Odawa leader, and he's fallen into close affinity with a preacher who's Delaware or Lenape named Neolan. Neolan is the Delaware prophet. Pontiac is the political leader. And together they start articulating a vision for the future that is transformative. They decide that they no longer want their followers to rely upon the goods of Europeans. And it's a process kind of similar to what the colonists are going through. Because once they start reimagining themselves in these ways, they decide that they're going to drive the English out.
0: Pontiac and his soldiers go around and attack British forts. One of those attacks was particularly brilliant. Some Anishinaabe warriors go to this fort in northern Michigan, as they often did to trade. But while they're there, they pretend to play a game of lacrosse right outside the fort.
9: And one ball makes it over the fence. And so they ask if they could kind of get their ball returned. And so the fort officials are opening the doors to return the ball that's been taken. And a flood of warriors come in and destroy the fort.
0: Pontiac's military alliance attacks forts all over the Great Lakes region. Remember, England took over about 13 forts, while Pontiac and his alliance destroy 8.
9: They signal to the English that peace is going to be more costly than war has been for you.
0: And another costly war for the crown is a big problem. England is broke, like broke, broke. That global war England spent almost a decade fighting, it was expensive. The crown doesn't want to pay for another one.
9: And they decide, okay, we'll make peace with Pontiac.
8: And why would the king do that? Because like, England is a global empire, so why wouldn't the King of England want more land in North America?
9: Okay. Have you ever been to India?
8: No.
9: Have you heard of the Caribbean?
8: Yes.
9: Okay, the English crown governs millions of people around the world. The British colonists in North America are a small percentage of that. the overwhelming economic priorities that the British Empire has in the Western Hemisphere revolve around places like Jamaica and Barbados, not Virginia or Massachusetts.
8: Is that because Barbados makes the crown more money?
9: Correct. Because Barbados produces large quantities of slave-produced alcohol and sugar that can be consumed across the British Empire.
0: So in the interests of Britain, this global empire, peace with indigenous nations makes the most sense. It saves the crown money, it serves the crown's interests. To preserve peace, the King of England gives Pontiac and his Confederacy what they want.
9: The proclamation line of October 1763 draws this perimeter along the crests of the Appalachian Mountains.
0: The crown promises to keep settlers off their land.
9: So everything east is British North America. Everything to the west is to be reserved for the Indians.
0: While peace with indigenous nations serves the crown's global interests, it angers the colonists because it takes from them what they want most: more land.
9: Land mania, we might say, overwhelms the colonial system. Gentry leaders, people like George Washington, understood that their lands were becoming increasingly less valuable. People like Washington commanding their enslaved populations to help bring nutrient-rich soils from the bottom of riverbeds.
8: Because the fields are so depleted.
9: Because
8: the
9: fields have become so depleted.
0: People like George Washington made money from this thing called land speculation. They'd buy up land that still belonged to indigenous nations to sell for profit once indigenous people were pushed out. The king's new boundary, it messed up their whole scheme. The boundary line angered regular and poor people, too. People who couldn't afford to buy private property often squatted on indigenous land. Pioneers, frontiersmen, settlers, whatever you want to call them, were already living west of the king's line.
9: And there are numbers of settlers who are forced back east, and they don't like it.
0: And there's this other thing about the king's concession to Pontiac the colonists don't like: peace. You have to understand that the colonists have been at war with indigenous nations for most of their lives. And now the king wants to make peace with their enemies.
9: In fact, the British are going to give them ammunition. They're going to trade with them. They're going to recognize them. Hey, wait a minute. Didn't we just fight with you to control this world?
0: To help cement peace with Pontiac, England arranges to bring gifts and supplies. This was how diplomacy between indigenous nations and European powers worked back then.
9: 80 supply mule trains are coming. Massive, actually, logistical undertaking, if you think about it. At Pittsburgh awaits these traders who are going to take these goods to Pontiac's Confederate.
0: The colonists organize a militia, basically a band of angry white men with guns, and attack the convoy.
9: The first shots of the American Revolution are fired in March of 1765, when one of these backcountry militia groups known as the Black Boys attacks a British force escorting trade goods to Pontiac.
0: They're not attacking indigenous people. The Black Boys are attacking British troops.
9: They say things like, "We are willing to die to disrupt and destroy these relationships."
0: So before the colonists are willing to die for lofty ideals like freedom and liberty and independence, they are willing to die to stop the crown from making peace with indigenous nations. And we know why they are willing to die for this cause, because they wrote a song about it.
9: The Black Boys create an anthem, and that anthem calls Native peoples the enemies of mankind.
0: I asked Ned to read part of it for me.
9: On March the 5th in 65, their Indian presence did arrive. But when this property is designed to serve the enemy of mankind, it's high treason in the amount.
8: What does that line mean?
9: It means that the British trading policies of supplying Native peoples are supporting the enemies of not just settler society, but mankind more broadly. The Britain is committing treason, not to the crown, but to humanity as a whole. And so this vision of life, liberty, and the pursuit of happiness for mankind, the first time mankind is being articulated that I'm aware of, is in deeply anti-indigenous settings.
8: hating indigenous people, seeing us as less than human, helped the colonists come together and form a unified identity. It helped them come together to fight for independence.
10: I do believe the start of the fall of the British Empire in North America began on the Pennsylvania frontier. The sense of lawlessness, or essentially fashioning one's own self-governing principles and practices, this is happening before in Pennsylvania, before it's happening in Massachusetts.
8: We teach the origins of the American Revolution as this drumbeat of violence and protest happening in Boston over taxes. But years before any of that, colonists are firing guns at British troops over Native land.
10: And to my knowledge, that Black boys' history that we've been discussing has yet to appear in any U.S. history textbook. Why we can't tell that story is a mystery to me.
8: Before I left Yale, I gave Ned a present.
9: You want me to open this?
8: Yeah. Okay. You may or may not want it.
9: Declaration of Independence shot glass. Thank you so much.
8: What does it say?
9: We the people.
8: What to you does that shot glass represent if we think about how Americans think about their history?
9: I wanted to say something that is easily digestible.
8: Goes down smooth.
9: I think we as a country are losing a real sense of understanding about our nation's past. The Declaration, which is full of these beautifully rendered, you know, sentences and paragraphs about Enlightenment ideals, does also have this darker history to it.
8: Why is it important for the darker part of the Declaration of Independence and the American Revolution? Why is it important that Americans know about it?
9: Well, if we don't understand the full context in which our nation was founded, we won't understand the full context in which our nation now finds itself.
8: I'm mad that Native people have been written out of the story of the revolution, but I'm also baffled by it. I mean, it's kind of wild, right? It's not like you have to dig through the archives to find out that hunger for indigenous land drove the revolution. It's right there in the Declaration of Independence, in one of our country's most famous documents, in one of the most famous documents in all of human history. But somehow no one knows about it. It feels like a magic trick, like making a rabbit disappear into a hat. And when I started this project, that's what I thought I was up against. The pervasive and systemic erasure of Native people from U.S. history. I thought the thing people couldn't see was me, my community. And then I started to realize what's missing from the story of America. It's bigger than that. After I left Minneapolis, I kept hearing politicians say the same thing.
11: What is happening right now in America is fundamentally un-American.
12: This is just so un-American.
8: I understand where this comes from. It comes from the part of the Declaration of Independence we were taught. The all men are created equal, life, liberty, and happiness part. But when we tell the whole story, the truth of how and why our country was founded, the present moment doesn't feel like a contradiction. Violently rounding people up, putting people in detention, even shooting anyone who gets in the way, our government has done this before. Not once, not twice. Many times. We just don't talk about that history because it happened to indigenous people. I keep hearing people go to Nazi Germany or Putin's Russia to try and understand the rise of fascism. We don't need to leave the United States to understand the horrors of authoritarianism. It's right here in our own history. And if we want to root that authoritarianism out, we have to know where and how it started. If we think we can win by defeating one leader, it will be like pruning a weed. It will only come back stronger.
0: I thought what was missing from the story of America was Native people. But then I realized without us, that story is wrong. What's missing from the story of America is the truth. I want us to know how we got here. Because without that, we will never find our way out.
13: The first thing we're going to do is just get your levels.
14: Could you just tell me what you had for breakfast?
15: The awkward thing is I haven't yet had breakfast. I had coffee.
13: It's been that kind of a day.
0: To finish connecting the dots between today's headlines and America's hidden history, I went to see a constitutional law professor, someone I figured understood this thing called American democracy better than I do.
15: I am Maggie Blackhawk. I teach law at NYU Law School, and I'm Fond du Lac Band Ojibwe.
0: I've known Maggie for years. She's really helped shape how I think about these issues. And so I wanted to get her take on this big question I've been asking. Where do we fit in? How do Native people fit into U.S. democracy? I'm a citizen of the United States, but I'm also a citizen of Cherokee Nation. And my tribe has a nation-to-nation relationship with the federal government that's based on the treaties we signed.
13: I feel like I've had, as like a Native person, I have a different perspective because when I think about my relationship to the government, like I have that relationship as an individual, but then I also have a relationship through my tribal nation.
15: But what relationship is that?
13: Like between Cherokee Nation
15: between you and your tribal nation and the United States. What is that relationship?
13: I mean, on a practical level, it's like where I get my teeth cleaned and where I get my health care.
15: But if you had to put a word on it.
13: Oh, God. I mean, old.
15: What about now?
13: Nation to nation. I mean, it's
15: like France to the United States,
13: but we're subordinated.
15: Like you yeah. are, and it's a big word, subordinated. You're unequal. But yeah. what would you call it? I know you want to call it government to government. And, you know, but when I press on that, it doesn't quite fit.
13: I mean, it's, you know, it's a relationship of like the people who've been colonized to the people who colonized.
15: There
13: us.
15: You go. We got a word. But it took a long time. And if you actually ask most Native people, okay, what's the relationship? They will stumble over it. Like,
13: I think it's just because it's so hard to say that. Like, because I think we want to assert the sovereignty that we still have.
0: What Maggie got me to say is this. My relationship to the federal government is that it colonized me and my tribe. It's hard to admit, but that's how I fit into U.S. democracy. That despite all the things that Indigenous people have done to assert our sovereignty, our self-determination, we are still stuck under the foot of this government that has done so much harm. It's hard to reconcile that with the story of America I was taught in school.
13: I think when we think about the founding of the United States, it feels like the myth is this idea that our founding fathers created this great democracy that rejected the tyranny of the King of England and rejected these ideas of autocracy. Is that the full story of our government?
15: No. The story we tell ourselves about the United States origins as throwing off a king, throwing off monarchy and establishing democracy leaves out empire.
0: Maggie says that story of our founders building a democracy, it's only half true because they also wanted an empire.
15: They wanted to be a quote empire for liberty from the beginning. So the break with Britain was less about throwing the colonialism behind and more about throwing the king behind.
13: So it's kind of like democracy for us, colonialism for them.
15: Yeah, no, exactly right.
13: In terms of sort of the fight in the U.S. over sort of, are we a democracy? Are we sort of not living up to those ideals?
15: It's even a harder question, I think.
13: Do you, yeah.
15: Do I have a position on it? I think when you bring in the story of expansion and colonialism, it just explodes the conversation because it's not even about building a government that just doesn't give everyone the same kind of political power. It really is that the U.S. is building governments that are not representative.
0: When the U.S. expanded into native territories and later into places like Guam and Puerto Rico, those places didn't get democracy.
15: So you wouldn't have elections, you wouldn't have accountability. This was not the American dream that the Constitution at least promised for those who were within the polity and within the several states.
0: In the early years of our country, unelected leaders governed two-thirds of all land in the United States. The only person they answered to was Thomas Jefferson.
15: If you look at least the, you know, the land mass, we've had more area of our government governed by top-down, unilateral, non-representative government for much longer than we have had actual representative government within the U.S.
0: When did we stop governing territories that way?
15: We haven't.
0: Here's how I understand what Maggie is saying. Imagine a circle. What's inside that circle is the United States government, you know. It's got things like courts, elections, constitutional rights, local, state, and federal government. But the U.S. also governed people and places outside that circle. And outside the circle, the U.S. gave itself a different set of rules. And those rules were first created to colonize indigenous people. The U.S. government controlled where we could live, what religion we could practice, what languages we could speak, what food we ate, how we raised our children, if we could even keep or have children, all against our will. So while our founders did build a democracy, they also built something else. You can call it empire. You can call it colonization. I call it authoritarianism. Top-down government that controlled the lands and lives of indigenous people.
8: Do you think that most Americans think that what our government did to Native Americans affects them?
15: No.
8: Should they?
15: Yes.
8: Why?
15: Well, because we had to build a government to do that. We had to build a government to dispossess. We had to build a government to expand. We had to build a government that colonized. And that government is still our government.
8: I feel like as a Native person, our history is often treated as niche, as this tragic, distant thing that happened in the past. And the assumption is that it's not relevant to the American present. And I think a lot of Americans don't think that what their government did to Native people affects them. And I was wondering if you encounter that assumption in your work and how you respond to it.
15: I encounter the assumption that Native history, that Indian law, Native issues are niche essentially all the time. And it's one of the most difficult presumptions I have to get past. And it's been my project for the last so many years to try to unpack the ways that Native history, Indian law, the relationship between the U.S. and Native nations and Native peoples has shaped not only the lives and experiences and governments of Native peoples, but has shaped fundamentally the lives, experience, and governments of everyone else in North America as well.
0: And did the body of law that the United States created to take Native land, did it end up only affecting Native people?
15: No. I mean, the constitutional visions and orders that the U.S. created to dispossess Native people were also created to dispossess non-Native people. I think that was sort of a revelation for me because I, too, had been really thinking oftentimes narrowly about the experience of government that Native people have been subjected to.
0: A lot of what our government can and cannot do is based on precedent, which is a legal way of saying if our country did something before, it can do it again.
15: Especially if we've done it before a lot.
16: and you let us do it. There's no actual rule in how long we have to do it or how many times we have to do it. We don't actually think through, was this a good idea when we did this quite a few times? The one area of exception is around the area of human enslavement and Jim Crow segregation. And those are areas where we have explicit constitutional amendments, as well as decisions that have later repudiated things.
14: The legacies of slavery and segregation are still with us. Just look at voter ID laws. But the policy of enslaving people is no longer legal.
16: But think in the area of Indian law, you don't get big amendments, and you also don't get big areas of repudiation.
17: I mean, it's almost kind of scary. Like when you think about everything that our government did to Native Americans, that we've never gone back and edited our government and said, oh, actually, ooh, like we really shouldn't commit genocide again. That was bad. Like we shouldn't put people in concentration camps again. What you're saying is like we've never had that edit.
16: So I dug really deeply into the question of Japanese American incarceration and Indian law, and come to find out that the first detention camps under the War Relocation Authority were built on Indian reservations.
18: The Bureau of Indian Affairs actually ran and established the first camp
16: because they knew how to detain people and govern them. The local laws of the reservation were actually applied to the concentration camps, the tuberculosis hospitals, because again, you detain people, they all get sick in the same way. So those doctors that had been for reservations running tuberculosis hospitals started to be used for Japanese American incarcerees. You know, the science of governing other people through force is sadly something that takes forms of expertise. And the U.S. developed that, and then they applied it to different and new people.
14: Do you think if people want to stop or prevent the rise of totalitarianism in the United States, they need to understand that what's happening in our politics is coming from within and from our own history?
18: Yes. These are areas of the U.S., practices of the U.S. government, where it has long governed other people without thinking about the Constitution, without thinking about the rights of the people that they were governing. And this is a practice that has built up over time, in particular around presidential power. We haven't learned from it for better or for worse. We just don't think about it and don't talk about it, but it's part of who we are. It's always been part of who we are. And that's not a condemnatory statement. It really is a scholar's plea of, if you want to understand the truth of what America is and the best way to solve the problems that America faces, you have to look at truly what the government has done.
14: I'm going to name things that are part of our current politics, and I want you to tell me yes or no if they tie back to federal Indian law. Guantanamo Bay.
18: Yes.
14: Bombing boats in the Caribbean Sea.
18: Yes.
14: The challenge to birthright citizenship.
18: Yes.
14: Separating migrant families at the border.
18: Yes.
14: Detaining migrants in detention camps.
18: Yes.
14: Threatening to annex Greenland, Panama, Gaza, and Canada.
18: I mean, yes, we governed Panama until the 1990s. Like it's not a new thing. This is what we've done. We're good at this.
14: Deploying the National Guard in U.S. cities.
18: And the military, yeah. Yes.
14: Something I've been wondering about is like, where does that understanding get us? How does it help us?
18: So the initial reaction is always defeat. Everything that I have been writing for the last few years has been too pessimistic to stomach. So the inevitable question I get asked is, well, how do we even uphold a constitution that was capable of this? No one wants to, especially when the house is on fire, to take the house apart and build it back together again. Because you're afraid if you take it apart, it's never going to come back together again. And I think that's the deep irony of growing up in America as a Native person. You have more belief in America than Americans do. because you've known that's flawed all along and you've still fought for it and still wanted to be part of it.
14: I think something that I'm grappling with, I feel like we're left out of the like America rah-rah version of the history, but I feel like we're also left out of the like the founding fathers were flawed. They made, you know, like women weren't, you know, like all these people weren't included. I feel like we're left out of that version too.
18: Yes. Well, it's because if you bring in Native people and American colonialism into the constitutional and national story that we hold, it pulls a thread that unravels the entire myth at once. There's just something that's keeping us from seeing our own past and our own present. And it is devolving quickly. And you, one would think in the face of that devolution, there would be realization. That's what happens. When I'm about to step off of a cliff, you notice more the cliff. You notice

time before, before authoritarianism took hold in the United States. What I've learned is that time doesn't exist. Empire and authoritarianism have always been part of our government. What we can do is go back to the time when American authoritarianism was first planted to understand how it took root. That way, we can rip it out. We hope you enjoyed the show. First America is also a podcast. Look for it wherever you listen to podcasts. First America was born out of a collaboration between me, Rebecca Nagel, and Indigenous scholars Maggie Blackhawk, Fond du Lac Ojibwe, Ned Blackhawk, Western Shoshone, Phil Deloria, Dakota Descent, and Nick Estes, citizen of the Lower Brule Sioux Tribe. I also reported, wrote, hosted, and executive produced it. The show is produced by Amy Westervelt, Brendan Baker, Audrey Quinn, Jules Bradley, Kim Neverdee Petersaw, at Critical Frequency, and distributed by Pushkin Industries. Our editorial consultant is Connie Walker, citizen of the Okanis First Nation. 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Music by Raven Chacon, who is Dene, and Laura Ortman, citizen of the White Mountain Apache Tribe. 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
2: This is Embodied from PRX and WUNC. I'm Anita Rao. Money problems are rarely just about money, which is something financial educator Chantel Chapman learned early in her career.
3: If you look at all my expenses, every single one of them was about, I'm going to buy this because maybe I'll be accepted here. All of these behaviors were a pathway to emotionally regulate or soothe myself.
2: That experience led Chantel to a new philosophy. Before you can fix your finances, you have to deal with your trauma. Plus, a financial therapist on working with couples.
4: I first talked to them about what their money story is, because a lot of times they don't even realize how that money story could be impacting their relationship today.
2: Money trauma and how to deal with it, just ahead on Embodied. This is Embodied, our show about sex, relationships, and your health. I'm Anita Rao. Today, we are talking about money. And if that word makes you tense up, you are not alone. 71% of Americans identify money as a major cause of stress. And what makes things even harder is that money problems aren't easy to solve. That's because, according to behavioral economists, many financial decisions aren't rational, they're emotional. And some of our deepest money struggles are rooted in past experiences that have nothing to do with money. So what exactly is money trauma, and how do we deal with it? Chantel Chapman has learned the answers to these questions through experience. Today, she's a financial trauma researcher and educator who runs a certification program for professionals to learn a trauma-informed approach to money. But back in her early 20s, she was working as a mortgage broker and running a more traditional financial literacy business.
3: I think from afar, you would make the assumption that I was really good with money, that I was investing and doing things on time just because of the way I like presented myself publicly and my proximity to working in the financial world.
2: But that outward appearance masked reality. The car that Chantel was leasing to look the part as a financial professional was not one that she could actually afford. And while her outfits looked put together, she felt deeply insecure.
3: There was a lot of thought behind what I was spending my money on to receive acceptance and external validation. But I was kind of always living on the edge with my money. So I would overspend every month and I would rack up debt and I would file my taxes late. I also lacked boundaries around money. So when I was running my financial literacy education business, I would constantly give discounts. I would undercharge. I wouldn't follow up on invoices. There was a lot of energy put towards using my money as a please love and accept me fund.
2: So you're kind of living this double life. You are this financial professional who is publicly giving people advice on how to think about money, how to save money, while kind of quietly struggling with a lot of your own money behaviors. When did you start to think that some of these money struggles were connected to something other than just like financial literacy and knowing the rules of finance?
3: There was multiple things going on in my life that led to kind of this awakening. It didn't sit well with me to teach traditional financial literacy education. Like, especially in, I grew up in poverty. And one thing that we see a lot in financial literacy education is, oh, you know what? Your situation would be better if you just learned how to budget better.
2: Mm-hmm.
3: And that was so not a reflection of what I witnessed within my mom as a single mother experiencing poverty. My mom was an incredible budgeter. She knew how to stretch a dollar, you know? So it wasn't like a lack of knowing how to budgeting. There was something else going on there. So even when I was teaching the financial literacy education, I'm like, oh, something's just not sitting right with me. And then I had this experience where someone very close to me reached out and he was like, I am struggling with a substance use addiction, and he was using heroin and fentanyl, and he was experiencing houselessness. And so he ended up going into a halfway house, which was transitioning men out of incarceration who had substance use addiction. And I would go there every day, bringing him books on addiction, bringing him food. And I remember this one conversation where I asked him, like, why do you think you're here? How did you end up in this place? And he's like, you know, I've felt so insecure about being accepted and wanting to belong. And I've just felt like very inadequate. And unfortunately, I hurt my back and I started using prescription medication. And when I did that, those thoughts decreased. Hmm. And, you know, one thing led to another. And I was like soothing these thoughts that I was having with this. And obviously, there's all these negative consequences. And look where I am now. But it was in that moment where it just hit me. I was like, oh my gosh, like I have so much in common with him, with these thoughts of not feeling like I belong or like I'm accepted. And they feel very deep and they feel very painful. And what am I doing to soothe them? And it was this like Rolodex of like all these behaviors hitting me so fast. I'm like, oh my gosh, it's the people pleasing. It's my whole credit card. If you look at all my expenses, every single one of them was about, I'm going to buy this because maybe I'll be accepted here. It was the avoidance. All of these behaviors were a pathway to emotionally regulate or soothe myself.
2: So I'm imagining you in this moment, and you kind of mention it as like, ding, ding, ding, ding, ding. Like, these are all of the things, like, this is clicking, this is clicking. Were there like stories or memories that also came back to you of like, oh, wow, this was, you know, a foundational moment where I began to believe a certain way that led me to some of these behaviors? Like, what were some of the kind of memories that were rising to the surface as you were connecting these dots?
3: So unfortunately, not because my mom wanted to do this on purpose, but there was a lot of overburdening me at such a young age where I didn't have the emotional maturity to understand money with like adult things like money stress. And so at a very young age, I knew like we didn't have money, and I was comparing myself to other people. I was comparing the food I had at school. I was comparing my mom's car. I was comparing my clothes. But that's not where I went when I started like seeing all these behaviors. I actually went to other experiences that I had in my childhood that were traumatic, such as surviving sexual abuse and growing up in a home where there was someone who was close to us who was in active addiction. And also some attachment trauma in my childhood with a mom who was so overworked and stressed and having to make these really difficult choices of, am I here and in this close attachment, or am I going to put food on the table and make sure my children have a home? And so that was really what was coming up for me more rather than just specifically looking at money.
2: So I have that visual of like the person with the chalkboard, like connecting all of the dots, and like you're in your 20s, you're making all of these connections between these past experiences, some that have to do explicitly with money, others that don't. And then you decide to go to trauma therapy. And I know that in that space, you kind of bring this up to a therapist, this idea that like, I think that some of my money troubles and some of my struggles with money have actually to do with some of these things I experienced in my childhood that had nothing to do with money. What happened when you brought that up? Like, how did your therapist respond?
3: Yeah. So I will just say this was probably about 10 years ago.
2: Okay.
3: And it's important to note that because the industry is starting to significantly change. So more therapists are getting trained in this now, but back then it was less. And so when I brought up these connections to my therapist, it was so interesting because the moment I brought up money, I could feel this switch in her. It's like she flipped into being my trauma therapist into, oh, let me give you some traditional financial advice that I heard. Like, have you tried the budgeting? Maybe we should explore like willpower. And I was like, oh, this is so interesting, you know, because that's actually what I've been teaching to people
2: right.
3: in my financial literacy business that's right. not working, you know?
2: So you kind of dead end a little bit with exploring this idea of money trauma and therapy, which sends you down a research rabbit hole of your own into neuroscience and trauma and behavioral psychology that brings you to this kind of philosophy about money trauma, the idea that money trauma can be any kind of trauma experienced or passed down that affects how you relate to money. Is there a specific example from your own life of a trauma that has nothing to do with money that really shaped how you were dealing with it and relating to it as an adult?
3: Yeah. So one of the experiences of trauma that have deeply impacted me that's not directly linked to money that I see show up in my relationship with money so much is the sexual abuse trauma that I experienced. So I noticed that I had quite a bit of workaholism patterns and people pleasing towards male authority figures. And it was very hard for me to express boundaries. And then what happens is when I think about myself wanting to be a leader or thrive, I start to conflate leadership or having power with oppression and abuse. And then I'm all of a sudden like, ooh, I don't want to be an abuser. So then I start to reject leadership power, which eventually impacts my ability to create money. And so it becomes this form of financial rejection. And I noticed that so much in my role as an entrepreneur, you know, running an organization where I am the leader and I do have team members and I do hold power, but rejecting that power. So I had to do quite a bit of work around the power dynamics, the impacts of that sexual abuse and how it shows up with my relationship with money.
2: Just ahead, we talk with Chantel about the lessons she's learned about how to tackle money trauma, including how to approach things that can quickly send us down shame spirals, like credit card debt. 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You can also hear Embodied as a podcast. Follow and subscribe on your platform of choice. We'll be right back. This is Embodied. I'm Anita Rao. If you've got money troubles, you might think the answer is more financial literacy, better budget spreadsheets, more investing. But financial educator Chantel Chapman would tell you to step away from the problem solving. Before you can get to what to do with money, you have to understand what's motivating your money behaviors.
3: If someone is in an activated state of trauma, or if they're in scarcity mindset or actual scarcity, financial literacy can actually be harmful to them because they don't have enough capacity or bandwidth to be able to absorb what they're learning. And because they can't do that, it can lead to actually shame.
2: That shame, Chantel says, can send people into a cycle of avoidance or financial soothing behaviors like overspending or hoarding. Those are all symptoms of underlying money trauma.
3: What scarcity or what trauma does to the brain is it's like having 1,000 tabs open up on your computer
2: yes.
3: and your whole operating system slows down.
2: Yes.
3: And then imagine you're like, let me just add one more tab. That's what, and it's like the operating system's like, I can't handle this. So what we do in our work is we want to prepare the nervous system and the brain to have the bandwidth available to actually make the financial literacy meaningful and impactful and not a source of shame, but actually empowering.
2: That's a really helpful overview. So let's talk about a case study and kind of how you would coach me through this versus opening a new tab, what to do instead. So I think one of the financial stressors that I see so many people deal with that I think is especially difficult to talk about because it brings a lot of shame and a lot of kind of negative self-talk is credit card debt. Mm-hmm. So the traditional financial advice would be like, you know, write down a budget, cut back on those extra coffees you're buying, like do whatever you can to pay off the balance, like start there first. Can you talk me through an approach that doesn't start there? Like where would you start with a client instead?
3: Yeah. So the first thing I would ask them is what's the why of the buy? Mm. You know, why? Like, what do you notice that's happening when you use your credit card? If you were to look at your credit card statements, which by the way, would be probably really hard for the nervous system to do. But if you did look at it and you just looked at all your past spending, do you notice any patterns? Like what was the state of mind when you purchased? And try to explore like what's actually happening before you make that purchase on the credit card. 50% of integration of this work is awareness. Mm. We want to help people, one, decrease shame, increase discernment, give them the ability to slow down so they can then, rather than react to this need to soothe myself in the moment, they can have more agency and become an actor. And if they are going to use the credit card, they're going to have a lot more choice around that purchase. And this is very opposite from the instant gratification world that we live in. That's definitely co-opting our dopamine systems. You know, I used to work in fintech, and one of the things that we focused on a lot in the financial technology space is how can we make the experience as seamless for the customer so they don't have to think that much. They just click the button and they're good to go. We actually want people to do the opposite of that. We want people to think, to slow down, to understand like what's actually happening.
2: Yeah, I want to pause you there because I'm thinking about, okay, so you're like, sit with your credit card statement. And then, you know, if you're someone who doesn't open it up, then you kind of push yourself to open it up. And then you see things that cause a shame response because you're like, oh, yes. I was trying to save for this thing and yet I, you know, bought that pair of shoes or yet I whatever. So there, and then that can start this really fast, like shame spiral activation,
3: yes.
2: Quickly X out of the browser, get me as far away from that credit card. So like once you kind of are there and you're like, okay, this is bringing up shame, like what do you do with that? Like, how do we understand the way that shame shapes our money behaviors and develop a new relationship with it?
3: So financial shame is actually one of the areas that we would invite the person in this case study to explore. And, you know, you are right. We wouldn't push someone to open their credit card statement and go through everything right away. We'd have to do that so gently and like titrate the nervous system into that. But let's say you did look or you did identify like, oh my gosh, my credit card balance is this much. How am I going to pay this off? And you are in that place of shame. There's a few things that we teach around shame that can be quite helpful. One, financial shame tells you that you are the only person experiencing this. It makes you feel so incredibly isolated. And that is a complete lie. The amount of people that experience financial shame is significant. And so to be able to tell yourself, like, I am not the only person experiencing this, it starts to minimize the shame. And so one of the things that we teach our students, the financial professionals and the mental health professionals, is when it comes to money, give some self-disclosure. You as a financial professional, tell your client, oh yeah, I felt shame around that too. And then I realized this, this, and this, so they don't feel alone. So that's the first thing. The second thing is ask this question, whose shame is this? because shame is different than guilt. Financial shame is an identity-based emotion. It's like, I am bad with money versus, oh, I did something with money that doesn't feel that great, right? So financial shame is your identity around money. Financial guilt is your behavior around money. It's very different experience for the nervous system. And so when you start asking, like, whose is this? You give yourself the ability to depersonalize it from your identity. And it's so interesting when people start to explore, like, who the shame, where did it come from? They start to understand, like, oh, wow, this financial shame actually might be more systemic financial shame. Wow, how many psychologists and neuroscientists are on staff at credit card companies and yeah, corporations that use psychological like strategies to convince us to buy? Like, do I have full agency around all my credit card spending? You know what I mean? You start to orient yourself in the in this bigger context where that helps you move away from just personal responsibility or personal failure around your credit card. And some people don't like when I say this because they're like, oh, that's too victim, kind of victim mentality. And how is anyone going to change if they don't think it's their fault? When it comes to financial shame, we've actually seen the opposite, because when someone believes it's fully their fault and they go into a place of financial shame, they just continue more financial avoidance and financial soothing behavior, versus if you can start to reduce the burden of responsibility only on the individual and the responsibility is shared also with the environment that we live in, it kind of gives a little bit more spaciousness for that individual to move out of the shame and actually move into a place of empowerment.
2: So there are a lot of things that we've been talking about in this conversation that are, you know, deeply psychological. We're talking about nervous systems. We're talking about trauma. You are not a trained therapist. So I'm curious about how you all approach kind of ethically and responsibly navigating the more sticky or complicated mental health threads that come up when you're doing this work that really gets into these difficult experiences.
3: Yeah, absolutely. The important aspect of our theory of change is that there's multiple ways to heal from trauma. And we believe, you know, financial professionals, for example, think about a financial advisor that's working with a couple. Money and relationships are one of the most like activating experiences. Yeah. And these financial professionals are in these very intimate meetings where there's a lot of like psychological experiences occurring and emotional experiences occurring in these meetings. And if as a society, if we compartmentalize that only therapists and only psychologists or social workers or people who have this specific license are allowed to interact with the human on the emotional way and have an understanding of the brain and the nervous system, I think generally we're doing a bit of a disservice. But of course, there's very clear boundaries of this. A financial advisor is not a therapist. I am not a therapist. I don't publicly call myself a therapist, but I know a lot about psychoeducation. I know a lot about how the brain works. I know a lot about how the nervous system works. I've done a lot of training with some of the top neuroscientists and therapists and psychologists, but I'm very direct about not misleading anyone that I'm going to be offering them therapy. And so we want to present as many ways as possible to be with money and to be with healing and let people become discerning about what is the right approach for them.
2: So I do want to talk now about our consumer-driven culture and how bigger systemic forces kind of cause their own type of money trauma. We're sold this idea that happiness is just one click away. How do our brains make sense of that? Like, how does the kind of messaging of consumerism shape how we relate to money?
3: One of the messages that we receive out of this marketing in consumerism is that if you're ever sad, bored, lonely, tired, feeling inadequate, unmotivated, you're defective and you need to fix that immediately. consume something and you'll feel better. And what this is working on is our dopamine. And it's really fascinating because our dopamine system is like it's the currency of foraging and survival. So dopamine is so helpful for us to be motivated. It gets us out of bed. It makes us feel more energized. But the thing is about how dopamine works is every single time our dopamine baseline increases, in order for our brain to get back into balance, into homeostasis, it needs to decrease. And this is called the opponent process theory. So when the dopamine decreases, we feel lethargic. We feel unmotivated. We might even label it as feeling sad. And what's actually happening is your dopamine baseline is resetting. The problem is if we label the dopamine baseline reset as defective and something we need to fix, we're never giving ourselves that like homeostasis reset period. And then we get on this hedonic treadmill and consumerism is feeding us like, yeah, fix it, fix it, fix it. You should never feel unmotivated. You should feel happy all the time. And when we don't get to have that reset period, what ends up happening is our ability to get the dopamine baseline up after never allowing it to reset it becomes harder and harder. So our behavior gets riskier and riskier. So for example, with money, you might spend more money. You might need to buy something more rare. And this is why we provide psychoeducation around how dopamine works, because we want people to reclaim their dopamine agency. And what we're saying here is it's not bad to seek dopamine, but do you have choice around how you're accessing the dopamine?
2: So we've been talking about kind of these ways that, you know, we can think about money-related behaviors as not just our responsibility. What is the role of systems? What is the role of other institutions? And to depersonalize some of that shame and kind of broaden our perspective. But I feel like the way that thinking can sometimes evolve for people is like, well, screw it, because capitalism, like there's no way to escape capitalism. And so like, let me just try my best to not take part at all. But then down the line, not taking part at all means you maybe don't have enough to meet your own needs. You're doing kind of some of the things you were talking about earlier, like you're undercharging, you're giving away everything for free. So you're now in like survival mode. So how do you help people kind of balance the practical realities of survival while staying true to their values while living in this system that is like, doesn't really allow us to have a relationship with money that is less transactional?
3: Yeah, such a good question. So when I see folks who I have an understanding of the harms of the economic system that we live in, and there's a lot of harms of the economic system, such as the gender wealth gap, the racial wealth gap, the fact that we live in such an abundant world, yet there's people who don't have food or housing. It's wild. But when I see people who carry such deep empathy for that, which is so, so beautiful, and empathy is a very common experience for survivors of trauma, when I see them rejecting their own, not only thriving, but also sort of surviving because they don't want to emulate the oppression of that system, it does remind me a little bit of what happens in a trauma response, which is this or that thinking. And so oftentimes I'll ask people who are doing this, you know, if you were financially thriving, what would you do with your money? And you should hear the responses. They're like, I'd go to the dentist. I'd go to the doctor. I'd get a home. I'd get some organic food. I would buy this for my friend. I would, or my family. I would, you know, create a mutual aid fund. And these things that they're asking for are one, basic survival, and two, so relationally and community oriented and so generous and beautiful. And one thing that I point out is, do you notice here that the way you said you would interact with financial thriving actually is nothing like Jeff Bezos. Mm. Like, why is it like you're either rejecting the economic system we live in fully and you are barely surviving, or you're Jeff Bezos? You know what I mean? Like, or you're a billionaire. It's this and that thinking. So where can you be on the spectrum where you also get to survive and thrive without being extractive or exploitive? Because I really believe that who benefits when all these people with empathy, all these people who we know have so much integrity around power, around sharing resources, who benefits when all these people reject money and thriving?
2: Right.
3: The economic system we live in benefits. More money for the billionaires. You know what I mean? So I think it's actually more of an act of rebellion to the system for all these folks with integrity, with empathy, who are community oriented, to financially thrive. And I do believe that, you know, we can start to reimagine the way we interact with money and power in a way that does not emulate the oppressor. Of course, it's going to be a harm reduction approach because we still have to operate within the system. But what if we had more of like a cathedral thinking type of approach to it, where what can I do now that's going to contribute to greater change overall? That doesn't mean that you're in a place of financial rejection, barely surviving.
2: I would love to end coming back to your own personal relationship with money. Is there an example from your own life about how you've kind of integrated this knowledge about your own money trauma into a money-related decision that you've had to make, or one that you have to regularly make?
3: Well, it's very important, I think, for my own journey of working with the trauma of money, is to remind people that they do not have to be perfect. So that means it's not a one and done from healing. It's like daily commitment to a program of deconditioning. And I think for me, this comes up a lot in being a business owner within this economic environment, is like, how do I do this? And it's very much an experiment. And sometimes I mess it up. And how can I not let the mess up put me in a place of shame where I don't move forward and I continue to experimenting? And you know what? When I get into states of time scarcity or overwhelmed, I do find that I don't take the time to slow down, and I'm more likely to be a reactor. So sometimes I have to kind of recalibrate and bring back in the practices that, you know, we explored here today.
2: That was Chantel Chapman, trauma survivor, financial educator, and the founder of the Trauma of Money Institute. Just ahead, we talk with a financial therapist who works with couples about strategies for dealing with money trauma in your relationship. Stay with us after the break. This is Embodied. I'm Anita Rao. Today, we're talking about how most money problems are about much more than money, and why confronting your money trauma is an important first step in addressing financial issues. Financial educator Chantel Chapman walked us through some psychoeducation and how better understanding our nervous systems can help us tackle everything from overspending to financial avoidance. But how about when you have to deal not just with your own money trauma, but your significant others? How do you balance supporting someone emotionally with the less sexy work of finances? LaQuisha Clemens has experience with that. She's a licensed clinical social worker and accredited financial counselor who works with both individuals and couples on unpacking their money trauma. Like Chantel, LaQuisha got into this work because of personal experience. Throughout college and graduate school, she racked up $25,000 in credit card debt. Learning about financial psychology and money behaviors helped her start the process of dealing with it, but she also had to figure out how to talk about money with her husband. They were both working several jobs, but still living paycheck to paycheck.
5: We started sitting down, and me and him would talk about, hey, we don't like where we're at, and what is our long-term goals? What are the next steps that we need to do? Now, I will say this was not easy. So I'm saying all of this, like, yeah, we sat down, we talked about it, but it was definitely not easy. And we both came to the realization that we can't put blame on each other of what we may have done with our debt at that time, what we may have spent on, or even moving forward. We don't want to cast blame. And what I realized, and this is probably because I'm a social worker, a clinician, is that casting blame immediately made my husband want to shut down. Mm. And he did not want to talk about it. He's like, I'm going to avoid this money conversation altogether.
2: So you had an experience early that then became a pattern that I'm sure you have seen in your work. And I would love for you to just kind of introduce us to kind of what it means to do financial therapy in a couple's context. We talked earlier with Chantel about kind of a decade or so ago when she brought up this idea of money in therapy. She got a lot of dead stares. Things have changed a lot. There are trained financial mm-hmm. therapists like you. So tell me about how you approach money conversations with couples.
5: Well, when I approach it, I first talk to them about what their money story is, because a lot of times they don't even realize how that money story could be impacting their relationship today. And then we also talk about what does their money story look like as a couple, and how are they navigating that as a couple today? And they'll usually say to me, well, we're not doing too well. That's why we need to come here.
2: Right, we're not.
5: That's why we're here. We got to figure this out.
2: So what are some of like the kind of red flags for you or signs for you when you start working with people that there may be some underlying money trauma going on if maybe they can't name that themselves?
5: So it will be the avoidance. Mm-hmm. If they're avoiding wanting to talk about it, avoiding wanting to look at bills, look at credit card statements, look at your bank account. Also, the anxiety piece of it is the worrying, where they're constantly just thinking about it. They're thinking about their money. They're thinking about what's the next step, what are they going to do? And also they're struggling to talk to each other about it. One couple might say, like, this is my money. I'm going to do whatever I want. I don't care what you say. This is how I'm doing it. And when I see that, I always ask, tell me about how your parents handle money. And usually what happens and what they say to me is they've had a parent who went through something with their spouse where either the spouse may have something tragic happen where they passed away and lost that income from them, or they may have had a divorce and lost an income from that spouse. And so as the child, they saw their parent kind of going through a very quick shift when it came to money. And then as that child became an adult, they quickly want to hold on and manage, and they want to do things alone and by themselves. So they want to make sure that they have some control over their money. And it's scary to feel as though, all right, I have to talk about money with somebody else. I want to feel safe. I want to feel safe with my money. And I know if I'm in control of it and nobody knows what's going on, it's mine and no one has a say. And I'm kind of like laughing a bit because I remember this one client, which she said those exact things to me. I asked her, well, how did your parents handle money? And she said that her mother got a job and she wasn't letting any man do anything with her money. And she started laughing. And mm-hmm. she started laughing because she was like, oh, like I'm trying to do the same thing.
2: Yeah,
5: now.
2: And I see said, the yeah. pattern. Yeah.
5: The pattern. So situations like that is when those things come up, I'm just like, okay, there's something there. That's the trauma that's happening.
2: How is your approach as a financial therapist different than like what a traditional couples therapist might do with a similar couple coming to you?
5: I guess it's different in a way of I could understand more of the financial piece of things and maybe how I'm saying things. So for example, one of the big things that I have couples do is go on money dates. I say, okay, you're going to pick the day, the time as when you can meet with each other so that you can talk about just money. And it depends on where they're at, because some couples can do it and get the flow of it and last for an hour. And some couples can only last for 15 minutes. Mm-hmm. So, which is okay. But it's not to bring up, you know, what one person did, maybe blaming one person for what they may have spent on or did or why they're in a situation. But it is to also brainstorm, talk about the future when it comes to your money. It is to have conversations about, okay, we're getting paid X amount of dollars this week. What bills should we pay this week? It is to start having conversations around money in a healthy way. And when you go in with that mindset of knowing, okay, we're going to talk about just money, each of you feel more prepared. I actually have couples set a actual date. I've also had other couples do, they don't call it a date, they'll call it a business call and treat it. I had one couple where they literally scheduled it on their calendar for work and they both met on Zoom and they treated it like this is a business call. Like we're just talking about our money, what we're trying to do with it, where we're trying to go, what are our plans for this? How are we going to be able to move forward with each other? And not always just blaming each other, but admitting some of the mistakes, and that's okay. And how do we move forward?
2: How about navigating the emotional piece? Because as we talked about a lot earlier in this conversation, like the vast majority of our money decisions are more emotional than they are rational, and people are going to have different emotional responses to certain purchases. Like for one person, you know, going on this vacation that you're saving up for is like, it doesn't really matter that that money is, you know, more than you're going to spend on something else. It's like really emotionally significant to you to have this experience. For the other person, it's like, no way. I'd rather like save that money and have a more chill, you know, 3 months of time where we're not, you know, penny thrifting and saving. So like, how do you bring the emotional piece into it when it's not just really like a rational decision?
5: When I'm working with couples, I like for us to talk about our values. What means the most to you and what matters the most? Because when it aligns what you're putting money into. So if it's a vacation and maybe one couple is like, no, I really want to do this. And the other one's like, no, we shouldn't do this. What is the value that you both have as a couple? And what does that look like? And if it's family and you're thinking this is the experience, this is the memories, then maybe putting money into that does make a lot of sense. So we help to look at it that way. And then that emotional piece of things is also helping them to understand how they're feeling at that time when it comes to money and asking them what might be coming up for them right now, especially if they're feeling upset or maybe they have a lot of worries. Because what I do find often too is in a couple, the one that's worrying is usually the one that is the main person paying like the bills in the home, all the household bills.
2: Yeah. Yep.
5: So they're the one that's usually like doing a whole lot of worrying, but they haven't shared that feeling with their spouse. So when that's coming up, usually asking them, well, why is that happening? What is going on? Tell your spouse how you're feeling, or that maybe you want to have more of a savings before you take this family vacation. And that might be something you need to do next year, and why these feelings are happening. Or maybe you're worried because something's going on at work and you might not have the income that you have now. So what are those things that is coming up for you?
2: When it comes to the power dynamic piece, like whether or not you keep your finances separate, whether or not you join things, who makes more money and who contributes what, like it can lead to a lot of kind of complicated power dynamics that can bring up a lot of kind of past history and trauma. What is like a trauma-informed approach to dealing with the power dynamics that can come up around money and shared money?
5: Yeah. And even those power dynamics also can result in understanding culture and how that can play a role as well. So sometimes people, when they come together, they have to also blend those cultures. And there are certain things that one culture may have that they're like, this is the expectations of how we're going to do things. And that's what we're used to. And how are you going to align with each other when it comes to that? I like to have couples talk openly about what works best for them and how they are feeling about the dynamics. Now, there are times, I'll use an example, when one person might say, well, I bring in more of the money and I am paying more of the bill, so I feel as though I should have a say. And so we like to explore how that could make the other partner feel and what could be coming up for them, or having the partner be able to express that to them. Or it could be vice versa, where one partner may say, I want to bring in 50-50, but I don't make as much as they do. And so it makes me feel like my contributions are not enough, or that we're not moving in that same approach. So the way that I work at this is, and this is a old therapy, I guess you could say trick, is using I statements and communicating around how you feel with each other around this. And then what kind of system can we set up with each other so that you both feel supported and you both feel heard, you both feel seen, you both feel as though you are contributing equally as or how you would like to.
2: So I want to close by kind of coming back to your story. Like, obviously working through money trauma is a process, but it can be hard to kind of make space for that work when there are those moments of acute financial stress. Like when you're deep in your credit card debt and you're feeling a sense of urgency because it's like, okay, but do I have enough money to get groceries, or am I going to be able to pay for my kids' childcare? Like, how did you kind of balance the like urgency of fixing those things with the necessity of unpacking the deeper stuff?
5: That's a great question. So within my own relationship, it took time. And I tell this to everyone, this is a journey, right? This is a journey, and it takes a time for you to go through the process. And me and my husband, like, we both were working two or three jobs trying to get out of our credit card debt at that time back then, while also trying to figure out how we can best communicate with each other around our money and what we're doing with these extra jobs that we both picked up and where we're going to place them. So how we navigated it was by trying to sit down with each other to talk about it, communicating about it, but also approaching it in the right way, because my husband is the more of the avoidance one. So talking about money every single day is not going to work for him. And that's where you got to compromise. So we both agree Sundays at 1 p.m., that's the time that we can talk about money and approaching things that way. Because previously to that, if I would just come to him about it, he might shut down on me and be like, no, not today.
2: So for people for whom like going to see someone like you is out of reach, what are some helpful places to start to kind of think through these emotional questions about money and their relationships?
5: When you're not able to meet with a financial therapist, I highly recommend that you read books around these things about how our emotions and our behaviors, they show up when it comes to our money. There are a lot of podcasts, a lot of information out there about how this can come up. So I highly recommend that you do that, and finding people out there that talk about this more openly. And then you can start to make those small changes. So even incorporating, like I said, the money dating.

happened to Elvis? I'll tell you what happened. I don't know, man. I was one of his army. I mean, man, I was on his side. He made us feel all right. We were the first wave in the post-war baby boom. The generation before had just come out of the Great Depression and World War II. You know, heavy vibes for people to wear. So much heaviness, like some kind of voiding of the emotions. Their music, you know the songs life always carries. You know every culture has songs. Well, anyway, their music was restrained emotion. You know, like you didn't want to dance if you didn't know how, which says something strange. Well, anyway, Elvis came along about 10 years after the Nuke, when the only generals America had and the only army she had were Ike and Mac, and stupor hung over the land. A plague where everyone tried to materially free themselves. Still too shell-shocked to understand and feel what was happening. Everything was getting hopeless. Then when Elvis started to rock, the role just picked up. I mean, Ravenous the Beaver showed us could only be a foretold future. Who wanted to be Ward in June? And I mean, Father never did know best. He was still crazy from surviving the war. Like there was this psychotic fall so widespread as to be assumed normal. Heavy man, you know, really. Anyway, Elvis showed us an out. You know, he showed every boy man and every girl woman. There's something good in feeling good. Like a prophet for every boy, every girl, when someone's mom and dad lied. Something about him told us to be sensual is really okay. Someone's mom and dad waltzed us around. Every girl wasn't supposed to enjoy it. If she did, she was bad. And every boy, well, boys will be boys. Don't feel anything. Take what you can, marry a decent girl when the fun's done. Like no matter what we did, we all were guilty. Maybe someone's mom and dad resented what they missed. And while they were trying to pass it on us, we heard Elvis's song. And for the first time, we made

first wave rebelled. I mean, we danced even if we didn't know how. I mean, Elvis made us move. Instead of standing mute, he raised our voice. And when we heard ourselves, something was changing. You know, like for the first time, we made a collective decision about choices. America hurriedly made Pat Boone a general in the army they wanted us to join. But most of us held fast to Elvis and the commandants around him. Chuck Berry, Buddy Holly, Little Richard, Bo Diddley, Gene Vincent. You know, like a different civil war all over again. I mean, you take Don't Be Cruel, I Want You, I Need You, I Love You, and Jailhouse Rock. Or you take Pat and his white bucks, singing love letters in the sand. Hell, man, what's real here? I mean, Pat at the beach in his white bucks, his ears getting sunburned, told us something about old wave delusion. I mean, wanting and needing an imprisonment, we all been to those places. But what did white bucks at the beach understand other than more straight line dancing? You know what I mean? Anyway, man, for a while we had a breather of fresh energy to keep us from falling into the big sleep. Then before long, Elvis got assassinated in all the fame. Taking a long time to die, others seized control while Elvis rode the needle out, never understanding what he'd done. It's like we were the baby boom because life needed a fresher start. I mean, two world wars in a row is really crazy, man. And Elvis, even though he didn't know he said it, he showed it to us anyway. And even though we didn't know we heard it anyway. Man, like he woke us up. And now they're trying to put us back to sleep. So we'll see how it goes. Anyway, look at the record, man. Rock and roll is based on revolutions going way past 33 and a third. You gotta understand, man. He was America's baby boom Che. I ought to know, man. I was in his army.

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2: Hey y'all, Sam Sanders here. Today on my show with KCRW, the very funny and insightful comedian, Roz Hernandez. Roz spent all of last summer on a road trip, a cross-country comedy tour where she performed at gay bars, not comedy clubs. From big cities to small towns, Roz shares what she learned, both about herself as a trans performer and the country at large.
3: It's not easy. It is not easy to try to make transness funny in today's climate.
2: But first, is Hollywood in the middle of an age war? The Anchor's Christopher Rosen breaks down why boomers just won't let go of the movie industry. All that and more coming up this hour after these headlines. Hey, y'all, it's the Sam Sanders Show from KCRW, all about the things that entertain us. Thank you so much for checking out my show. This week, comedian Roz Hernandez. Roz shares all the lessons she learned touring the country as a trans comedian.
3: The wind is blowing and my hair is all messed up. And as soon as I go into the hotel, I'm fixing my hair and I hear a guy say, "Girl, your bangs look great." And I was like, oh my God, a gay man.
2: Yes!
3: I'm safe.
2: But first, it is summer movie season, and so far, it's off to a pretty good start. Two movies in particular are giving Hollywood hope: Backrooms and Obsession. Two new horror films made by Gen Z creators that very quickly became massive blockbusters. Had me thinking for a second, maybe young people are going to the movies again. And maybe the youngins are taking over Hollywood. But then I saw a headline making the exact opposite point recently. Over at The Ankler, Christopher Rosen wrote a story titled, quote, "The Old Guard Just Keeps Winning." Had to ask Chris all about this, and he said maybe the best way to understand the generational warfare happening right now in Hollywood is to look at another summer blockbuster, The Devil Wears Prada 2.
4: When I watched Devil Wears Prada 2, I was struck by the idea that we have Miranda Priestly, who is played by Meryl Streep, is obviously now in her 70s, well into her 70s, and still leading, you know, kind of like this fake Condé Nast in the movie. And yeah, the whole point of the movie, I mean, it's been out for a while now, we could spoil it, but the whole point of the movie is basically like making sure Miranda still is in charge of runway and making sure that she remains in charge. And that felt so opposite of what I saw in The Devil Wears Prada, which I rewatched before seeing the sequel.
5: The first Devil Wears Prada.
4: Correct, the first Devil Wears Prada. And which is like about Andy, kind of like with the Anne Hathaway character, coming into her own and part of her career, kind of like starting out. And like pushing up against this, like the gatekeepers that were there. And in this movie, it felt like, oh, we want actually, the whole point of the movie is putting the gatekeepers back in charge and putting the older guard back in charge. And I find that kind of like, you know, we like in journalism, it's like three's a trend or whatever, right? And I was like, I've seen this before because I felt like I saw this last summer with F1, which is the Brad Pitt movie. I've seen this with Top Gun Maverick, which is obviously Tom Cruise.
5: Maverick to range control. Entering point alpha. Confirm green range.
6: These are all old guard saves the day movies.
4: They're all old guard saves the day.
6: Top Gun Maverick. Yeah. Okay.
4: And the idea being that this old guard, while yes, like the audience is coming out are Gen Z and obviously young people are what drives box office. And we've seen that over and over again. And like you kind of saw that again this past weekend with like Toy Story 5, which I think brought out like young people also, not just like
6: kids.
4: Can I
6: just pause and say,
4: yes,
6: that was a movie that didn't need to exist. I'll step off my soapbox. Continue.
4: So, but yeah, like you've seen, like the young people are driving tickets, but like the people who are making these movies and the stories they're telling are still like, hey, but what if the older people were still kind of in charge? And you just see that in culture all over the place beyond Hollywood. And I think that's what's really striking.
6: Well, this is what I was really intrigued by. Your piece is basically saying, all right, you know, yeah, yes, backrooms, yes, obsession. But the reality remains that Hollywood is still, and this is a word you use, a gerontocracy.
4: Mm-hmm. Yes.
6: You really believe that?
4: I do. I think if you look like who runs the studios, one of the things, regardless of what you think of like David Ellison, what stood out about him is that he's not old, right? Like a lot of the people who are running these studios are in
6: his dad is.
4: His dad is incredibly old and like letting him like kind of take over. And I talk about that in the piece a little bit where it's like the idea that the Gen X is like in the wait your turn phase of things where you have Larry Ellison is kind of controlling things or Rupert Murdoch obviously as well. And they're just not ready to let go or step back. And then that what that creates is kind of a domino effect where everybody's waiting their turn. Like when like Gen X is now in their 50s, right? So they're going to take whenever they when the boomers get out of power, the Gen X is already much older maybe than they would have been.
6: Yeah.
4: So they're now in charge. And I felt like that with Devil Wears Prada too, just to bring it back to that. It felt like to me like when you watch the movie, which I enjoyed. I'm not even besmirching the movie. But
6: I liked how much the score mirrored the score of the first film. 100%. The music was very nostalgic, specifically to the first film, which I loved.
4: I also love that. But in that movie, it feels like by the end of the movie, you have Miranda back in charge, and then they kind of pull back, and you see like it's like the building, and you kind of see all everybody like in their windows, like looking out, and it's like there's Nigel, who is slightly younger than Miranda. Maybe he's in his like you know mid to late like. Late 50s, maybe early 60s. And then you have Andy, who is the Anne Hathaway character in her 40s. And they're all kind of like coalesced up. And then like all the younger people are like kind of not there. It just feels to me like the idea now is to just kind of climb into the gerontocracy as fast as you can to stay on board. I don't know. Yeah.
6: Yeah. Here's my question, though. So if you're making the case that no matter what the recent headlines say, Hollywood is still a gerontocracy and these generations are going to have to wait their turn to get to the top of it while the leadership of these big studios is literally, and this is a phrase you and others use, aging in place. My follow-up is, what if the next generations just find somewhere else, build their empire somewhere else, and don't rely on this system that is aging in place? I wonder, in all of this conversation that Hollywood is having about the movies, existentially, is the answer already here? And is it called YouTube? And is that going to be an entirely new world run by the youths?
4: I mean, I think yes, and I think we're seeing that even with like we were talking about like obsession in Backrooms, specifically Backrooms, which was directed by Kane Parsons, who's only 20 years old. He is not even in pre-interviews and stuff before the movie came out. He kind of was more he's not as much of into film like he's into
6: and we
4: finding
6: should say
4: audiences.
6: Here, Backrooms, all of Backrooms is a Reddit and YouTube creation.
4: Mm-hmm.
7: This obviously comes from several years of being able to flesh out the world on YouTube, and I care a lot about making sure that I have specificity, and I like knowing these
6: things. It started out in Reddit back rooms and chats. It ended up in like kind of crowdsourced YouTube video, and it came to the screen out of that, out of those new spaces where the youth are and where the olders are not.
4: And the director, I don't think is even, I think he's more he's not like a Christopher Nolan type where he's like, oh, I got to go. Movies. It's like all about movies. He is, like you're saying, like more of a creator in terms of like, well, I'll find where the audiences are and whether they're on YouTube or wherever the next level thing is, who knows? And yeah, like I think you're seeing that in terms of like where the relevance of the industry is going. It is less and less, you know, in these spaces. And especially if the stories we're telling are not going to be about like serving youth or like the idea of serving youth. And I feel like you're seeing that again and again. And like, yes, there are some levels of nostalgia, like Devil Wears Prada did incredibly well. Toy Story 5 did

0: incredibly well. But like the stories of the summer so far are like the success of Backrooms, the success of Obsession, which are more Gen Z skewed movies, and the failures of things like Star Wars and Masters of the Universe, which are Gen X older
1: money grabs.
0: Yes.
1: But also they like, and this is what I want to dig into as well. It's like there's an age issue at play with all these things, but there's also what I see as a creativity issue. Mm-hmm. Backrooms was a new idea. Obsession was a mashup of so many Hollywood tropes, but it was new. And when I think about A Mandalorian versus Grogu or whatever the hell that film was, a Star Wars movie, or Masters of the Universe, they aren't ideas. They are IP grabs, mm-hmm. IP money grabs. And is that what we're talking about here? Is it not really an age thing for Hollywood? Is it a do you have ideas issue for Hollywood?
0: I think it's both, because I do think that the age issue comes into play where it's like who's green light. The people making the choices for these movies probably are excited, maybe grew up with Masters of the Universe and are excited about that, or like still like hold mm-hmm. like an affection for Star Wars in a way that mm-hmm. maybe younger people don't have that affection. And so they're making these choices based on like what their taste level is. And that's historically pretty rough when you're trying to chase audiences. And like these other movies, like you're saying, like the younger people were not, they're just not interested in these properties. And they're not, and younger audiences, I'm always of the mind that I think audiences are more savvy than people give them credit for. And I think younger yeah. audiences especially are, and they know that when they're getting sold to, and they know what they're kind of looking at, whether it works or not. And they're too smart to take this regurgitated IP that was important to their fathers or mothers or grandfathers and come out and see it. You know what I mean? Like it just is not something they want to see. Devil Wears Prada, interestingly, I think really worked because from an audience perspective, because it was such a big millennial success at the time and has grown, like, is it possibly the last rewatchable, in the terms of like thinking of like rewatchables, like Bill Simmons style or whatever, where it's like movies that are on cable that people watch, is Devil Wears Prada like the last version of that? Because people don't even watch cable anymore and kids don't even know like what TNT is. But Devil Wears Prada maybe is like the last gasp of that movie where a lot of people saw it, a lot of people watched it on TV, and when the sequel came out 20 years later, they were excited to go. So I do think it's like a unique thing, yeah. but like these other movies like Star Wars and Masters Universe, and we'll see even like some of these superhero movies, like the audiences are not interested.
1: All right, if you are just now joining me, I'm talking with Christopher Rosen. He's deputy editor at The Ankler, and we're talking all about why Hollywood's boomers can't seem to let go of the movie industry. Is Hollywood in the midst of an age war, or are they in the midst of an ideas war? And for me, the division is not the old folks are in charge and they won't let go so the young folks can take charge. It is the folks in charge of Hollywood right now don't have any new ideas. They're looking at pure IP money grabs. They are unadventurous and they don't take chances. And that's what it is, regardless of their age. And so for me, it's like, well, the young ones are the ones taking chances, so I'll take that. I don't care how old they are.
0: I don't disagree, but I would say this. Like, I do think that as you get older, you definitely have less tolerance for risk, I think. And when you're younger, okay. you do have a lot more tolerance for risk because you don't know any better in good and bad ways. And so I yeah. think a lot of these people who are in charge, to your point, like, yeah, they're not that is like Hollywood is not taking risks. Now, I'm not saying like older people cannot take risks. You look at like, and I'm not saying everybody's old, but I'm like Mike DeLuca and Pam Abdi are in their 50s, right? At Warner Brothers. And
1: these are the executives who brought us Sinners and yes. One Ballot for Another, correct?
0: Yes. Yeah. So like they're taking those chances and they're still they have an appetite for risk. And even this year, the stuff that they released that didn't work, like Maggie Gyllenhaal's The Bride, which I don't think anybody would say was like a big, great shakes. And Wuthering Heights was like hit, made a decent amount of money, but not really embraced critically. They still are taking risks and they're older. So I'm like, there is a world where these people who are in charge are older yeah. and can take risks, but yeah. largely they are not.
1: I will say, I think I know a guy who could help with all of this. You know, I don't ever want to be the one to say put him in charge, but I just saw Disclosure Day.
2: What's happening to me?
3: People are starved for the truth.
2: I'm a part of it now. I'm just sorry they made you a part of it too.
3: I have no notes on that film. I found it spectacular. I know it wasn't appealing to the youth, but I'm kind of like, all right, Steven Spielberg, you still know what you're doing. I wonder if some of the Steven Spielberg playbook is a little bit of what Hollywood needs right now. Stories that have ideas that are new but accessible, that have big plot, reach for the stars, are blockbusters but have a heart. I'm just like, I don't know. Not so much a statement, but I guess a question. If I want Steven Spielberg to save Hollywood right now, given these age dynamics and these idea dynamics at play, who do you think can save Hollywood right now?
0: I mean, I don't think Steven Spielberg is a bad person to do it. I think you look at these guys. Well, I mean, like, I also think of, like, you know, Martin Scorsese is 80, you know, is like still, I think, making like incredibly like thoughtful and smart movies, and not at the scheme. He's never was like an audience draw like Steven Spielberg, but like there's a youth to Martin Scorsese's filmmaking, or like that he retains. I think he just is, but both of them are willing to take risks. Like Disclosure Day, like you're saying, like an original movie, incredibly strange at times, right? Like, and
3: so
0: it's like
3: strange. Oh,
0: and
3: I love
0: it's
3: it,
0: like,
3: though.
0: But he really is taking risks, and I think the older people who are willing to take risks are the ones who really have nothing. Like Martin Scorsese and Steven Spielberg, those are filmmakers who have nothing to lose because they've been the greatest filmmakers like of the last, you know, 50 years. And so they're willing to take risks because what it doesn't mean anything to them. And if they are the type, those type of people are in charge, then yes, I think that would be helpful. But I don't know if they're going to be, you know, who knows? I guess we'll see. Yeah.
3: Here's an idea.
0: Yes.
3: I think a lot about what kind of entertainment content works everywhere for everybody. And I was seeing these headlines last week about Quinta Brunson, creator of Abbott Elementary, is leaving Warner Brothers and going to Disney to make the next phase of her art. And I really think that what she created with Abbott Elementary is maybe a template of how to do entertainment in this fractured media landscape. Abbott Elementary was a hit on broadcast television, ABC. It is a hit on Hulu, which is streaming. Quinta and everybody in that cast is a hit on social internet all the time. Sheryl Lee Ralph is a star just on, was it Threads now? Twitter, whatever it is, but like.
4: Darlings, I'm sorry. It's the day after the Super Bowl. Girl, how you feeling?
5: I feel fantastic.
4: Don't you though?
5: I'm on 3 hours of sleep, but.
4: But that's all right.
5: But go Birds.
4: Go Birds. Go Birds.
3: Abbott Elementary and Quinta have cracked the code. It's a new idea, it's critically acclaimed, and it works for all ages and all platforms. Maybe my thesis is this. Put Quinta in charge.
0: Quinta would be great. 100% agree with that. The same day I saw that news broke, another creator who is, I think we were talking about before briefly, but Ryan Coogler's Proximity Media signed with Netflix.
3: With Netflix.
0: And I'm like, both of them together, I think, are, to your point, like the future of this, because they are younger storytellers who have cracked the code on how to tell stories in the traditional formats, but with a broad audience that it appeals to youth, appeals to all generations in a way that we haven't seen. And so like that leads me to, like, that's why I'm still largely optimistic about the industry, not just because like, I think we kind of have to be, right? But I'm like, see, there are really smart, really intelligent creators and producers and writers who are kind of coming up and breaking into these entrenched systems. But like, this would be, again, just to bring it back to Devil Wears Prada too, it would be like Quinta Brunson doing all this to keep, you know, like Bob Iger in charge. It just seemed like that's how the movie felt to me, because I was like, if Quinta is the Andy character who's in that same age group, then like, why would that ever happen? When like, why isn't Andy in Devil Wears Prada 2 like doing her own thing, or taking what she's a, you know, in the movie, she loses her job in journalism. And like you said, I think a lot of the things they're talking about in terms of journalism and fashion industry and everything in the movie is really self-aware and smart. But I'm like, wouldn't it be great if Andy was stepping into her own instead of like using her knowledge and experience to support the old guard? It just doesn't always work. And like, maybe Andy has better ideas at this point than Miranda does. I'm sure Quinta Brunson has better ideas than Bob Iger does. So
3: Quinta Brunson has better ideas than a lot of us.
0: So for sure.
3: Quinta Brunick, she's she doesn't miss.
0: No. So
3: all this to say, no matter who's in charge, I just hope they have good new ideas. Mm-hmm. Two ideas.
0: Be great.
3: All right. On that note, give our listeners one film recommendation, a thing that might not be on their radar, but should be. You go first and I'll do mine.
0: Wow. Okay. That's a good one. I'll go with one I liked from earlier this year that I don't think a lot of people saw. It's called How to Make a Killing with Glenn Powell. It's on HBO Max, I think, now.
3: Speak of generational divide. They're trying to make an old school movie star out of him. But it might
0: they are. I don't think it is, but that felt like an old movie to me in terms of, like, it felt like a movie I would have seen in a theater in the 90s.
6: I should warn you. It's a tragedy. And it doesn't even start with me. Funny enough, it starts with someone else.
0: I did really enjoy it, and I don't think a lot of people saw it. It flopped at the box office. It was an A24 release, and it's quietly been pushed onto HBO Max now. So I'll just recommend that.
3: I swear, A24 has a new movie out every day.
0: Every day. There's a Robin Hood movie out right now. Did you really?
3: They're like Robin Hood, but make it dark. Yeah. Yes,
0: they have it really every week. Every week.
3: Who does A24 owe money to? Like, come on. Anywho, my pick for a movie that I think everyone needs to go watch and love. It is a documentary that was released in a limited fashion last year, but is now in wider release this year. It is called The Python Hunt.
7: The Florida Fish and Wildlife Conservation Commission is ready to do whatever it takes to remove the Burmese python.
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9: I welcome everyone to join us in hunting this invasive snake.
3: The state of Florida has been overrun with Burmese pythons. They are invasive and they kill a lot of the small mammal wildlife that needs to be in the Everglades. So now every year, because Florida, they have a python hunt that's open to the public. You can come on down, hunt the pythons, turn them into the state, and then they'll give a winner to whoever catches the most pythons and whoever catches the biggest. The python hunt is all about the people who go to Florida for the state-sanctioned python hunt. And yes, it is incredible.
0: I absolutely will check that out. It sounds very good.
3: All right. Christopher Rosen, thank you so much. Listeners, you can find Christopher's work over at The Ankler. A lot of folks I like are over there talking good and smart about Hollywood. Thanks for what you do, Christopher. Come on back soon.
0: Absolutely. Thank you so much for having me.
1: Thanks again to my guest, Christopher Rosen, deputy editor of The Ankler. Time for a quick break, but once we're back, comedian Roz Hernandez, she shares a lot of funny stories from her big road trip last summer, in which she did stand up at gay bars all across the country. Stick around. Hey, y'all. Sam Sanders here. Welcome back to my show. Let's get into my conversation with comedian Roz Hernandez. She is a comedian who is doing comedy unlike just about any other working comic I'm watching right now. On so many counts, Roz is just different from all the others.
10: I used to live my life as a gay man. Then I retired. What happened was I started having this quote in my head from Mark Twain. It's not Mark Twain. It's his sister, Shania. Man, I feel like a woman. Okay. Yes, let's go, girls.
1: For starters, she is a trans woman in a comedy world still ruled by bros. And she's taken a pretty unconventional role in her stand-up. Forget the comedy clubs. Roz Hernandez recently did a countrywide stand-up tour at gay bars. Not comedy clubs. Roz and I cover a lot in this chat, including how our current political climate changes the jokes she gets to tell as a trans woman. Roz likes to make trans jokes herself, but those are a lot harder to make than they were, say, 5 years ago, even for her. All right, without further ado, Roz Hernandez, let's get into it. This comedy tour that you embarked on, I've spoken to a lot of comedians over the years, and the way you did your tour, I'd never seen it, heard of it being done this way before.
3: you decide that you want to do a lot of comedy and you want to do a tour where you're only doing comedy in queer spaces. So you put out an all call on Instagram and you say, I want to tour the country. I want to do comedy shows in queer spaces. Get at me.
10: Yeah.
3: That's wild.
10: It was great.
3: What made you want to do that?
10: It was so fun. Just because, like, the comments of just people tagging places, and then some places would, like, get their little, their local communities to start tagging the venues to be like, please, please. Like, and I literally was like, I had nothing on my calendar. So I was like, I'll do 100 cities.
3: And you said that you would drive yourself.
10: Well, I didn't think it out. I was literally like, let's just see if anyone will want me to do this.
3: Yeah.
10: Because so I was sitting there and I was thinking, places that do drag shows have a stage, they have chairs, they have a dressing room, they have a microphone.
3: Yeah.
10: What else do I need?
3: Yeah.
10: So I was thinking, you know, there's all these markets around the country that I don't necessarily want to go to a comedy club there just because I'm not super famous. I probably won't sell out. And then I have to deal with general audience.
3: Yeah.
10: And I don't know what that can mean in 2025 at the time.
3: It's a weird political climate for trans people.
10: It's weird to be going in the middle of the country, the South. Like, I want to go everywhere. But I know that if I go to
3: a gay bar that has drag shows,
10: yes, I will feel comfortable.
3: Yeah, that's smart.
10: That's a great way for me to go to, I don't know, Oklahoma and in Alabama, like all over the place.
3: Overall, how was the experience?
10: Amazing.
3: Really?
10: Tell
3: me about the moment or set or stop that was the most life-changing on this trans comedy tour across the country.
10: You know, when I went to Colorado Springs early on.
3: Okay.
10: And I had a lot of people that were leading me to feel very nervous about going to Colorado Springs.
3: Why?
10: Well, there was a really bad shooting a few years back at a club called Club Q.
3: I think I remember hearing about this.
10: Yeah, it targeted queer people. And I think that had a lot to do with it, but also just a reputation of the city that, you know, people were just putting this on me. You know, they were just like, oh, you better be careful. Yeah. Oh, I can't believe you're going there, you know. And I was like, there's a club there. I didn't know about it ahead of time. But a lot of people there are saying, come to this place, come to this place. And I'm like, it looks like a nice place. The people that are working there are super nice to me.
3: Yeah.
10: This is going to work. So I'm going to go. And I went and I met the people there and I met the community, and it was a sold out show. And it was so fun and so beautiful. And I was just on stage and I was looking at this room of people that we were all just on the same wavelength. Mm-hmm. And I really left that night and went to my hotel room and I said, this is working.
3: Yeah.
10: This, you know, I had done maybe like 5 shows or something leading up to that. And, you know, it's slightly different than being a drag queen hosting a drag show in a gay bar, or being a stand-up doing comedy in a comedy club or traditional comedy. But it's just a little bit different. And it took a minute for me to figure out the exact
3: way to do it. Well, because it's probably just harder to wrangle those cats. It's probably harder to just get that room to lock into you.
10: Well, and that's why it's very important to charge a ticket price.
3: Say more.
10: Well, I have always felt that if people pay a couple of dollars, even if it's just $5, I did charge a little bit more than that.
3: Good for you.
10: But if they pay, then they will pay attention. But if it's open to the public, that's when you have people that are going out to the club because they wanted to catch up with their friends after work or whatever. And then now I'm talking over their meeting.
3: Yeah.
10: And so I wanted to make sure that all the shows were,
11: you had to have a ticket to be there.
1: Hey, if you are just now joining me, I'm here with comedian Roz Hernandez. Her new audiobook details her experiences touring the country as a trans performer. It is called Peeing in an Empty Bottle and Other Glamorous Shenanigans of an Almost Famous Transgender Comedian on the Road.
3: What stop was the scariest for you, where you felt the least safe?
11: I was scared going into that one.
3: To Colorado Springs. Really?
11: I was scared going into that one. And as soon as I walked into my hotel, it was windy. You know, I'm doing all this alone. Yeah. I have two suitcases that I'm wheeling. Mm-hmm. And I had just driven for hours. I'm about to go put my makeup on in the hotel room. And the wind is blowing and my hair is all messed up. And as soon as I go into the hotel, I'm fixing my hair, and I hear a guy behind the desk say, "Girl, your bangs look great." And I was like, "Girl, your bangs? Oh my God, a gay man.
3: Yes.
11: I'm safe." And you know, that's the thing. There's LGBT people everywhere. There are allies everywhere. And I kept telling myself, there is a gay club here that's able to be in business.
3: There's means there's gays around.
11: And allies.
3: Yes.
11: And so, you know, I always told myself that when I was going places. I mean, I would get more scared going in between cities.
3: Like than, where?
11: I almost ran out of gas in Mississippi.
3: Girl. When I was a kid, so I grew up in Texas, but my mom's side of the family's from Birmingham. So every summer we would drive to Alabama for a few weeks just to hang out there. And the rule was, you don't stop in Mississippi. And if you have to, it better be during the daylight.
11: Well, I always drove during the daylight.
3: Okay.
11: I mean, I had so many concerns, which I appreciate, from a lot of people. I will say, I feel like a little bit of it was my big city friends being like, as if I'm going through something. Like, are you okay? Like, don't. Yeah, I had a lot of concern. Mm. And, you know, it's understandable. We had so much news. I mean, as soon as the Trump administration took office, it was like they went right for the trans people.
3: Yes.
11: And and I think I started booking this in March or April. So, like, Trump had taken office, like, January, I guess. And then I was, so it was all fresh on our minds.
3: Yeah.
11: It still is. Mm-hmm. Hasn't really stopped.
3: Mm-hmm.
11: But, yeah, so people were concerned about me doing this. Because I also was like, I'm going 100% alone.
3: Yeah.
11: One, because I can't stand being with somebody this whole, like, I can barely stand myself. I don't need
3: a road trip with somebody. That's a recipe for disaster.
11: Especially when I was going to be doing months. I just wanted to be alone, and I like to be on the open road, and it helps me to think and write jokes and all that. But also, I don't got no money.
3: Yeah,
11: for,
3: to be paying somebody.
11: Yeah, what, am I going to pay a security guard to go with me? Please, with what money?
3: Yeah.
11: So I was like, I'm going alone. And you know, I'll drive during the daytime.
3: Yeah.
11: I will, I'm not going to be walking through dark alleys. I'm going to be mindful. Yeah. And
3: mindful until you end up in Mississippi with almost no gas.
11: Now
3: what happened
11: that, okay, so I'm driving, and then my light turns on for my gas.
3: Okay.
11: And I'm like, one lane road. There's truly Final Destination log trucks in front of me. I can't even pass. Mm-hmm. There's school buses. I'm have to go slow.
3: Yeah.
11: It's 150 degrees. Mm-hmm. So I have to have the windows down now because I can't use the air conditioning.
3: Oh my God.
11: I'm typing it on my GPS, where is the gas station?
3: Yeah.
11: Cannot find one for, I was saying in the audiobook, it was more fresh on my mind when I wrote it, but a certain amount of math where I'm okay, I have just enough miles left until I can get to the gas station. And I just, literally, I ran out of gas as soon as I pulled in.
3: Oh my God.
11: It was a miracle.
3: Yeah. You have
12: done this comedy tour across the country in a moment when trans rights are under attack and trans identity is just, it's become a political football. What is the biggest way in which doing comedy in that environment has changed your comedy? Like, are there, do you make jokes differently now than you were before the last year and a half or 2 years of anti-trans attacks?
11: Yeah, I do. Because I feel that a couple years ago, it felt to me, because I didn't just perform for predominantly queer audiences.
12: Yeah.
11: And I felt that there was a sense of curiosity from audiences.
12: Yes.
11: That were sort of like, this thing I'm not really privy to of transness, like I get to hear about. And there was sort of a fun, beautiful thing of them relating to a trans person and being like, oh, that was fun. That was funny. I have noticed that there's a lot more people nowadays that instead are like, why do I have to hear about this shit? It's on the news all the time. Why are we talking, that we talk about it when we talk about sports now, when we talk about Budweiser now, like now, why do I have to hear this?
12: Yeah.
11: And so that's one thing that I think has changed the past few years, but also self-deprecation I've noticed. I used to feel a little bit more, I used to get away with a little bit more poking fun at transness, which I feel I should be allowed to do because everyone does. Anyone can do, is allowed to do it. But I think in these days, it's, you know, an ally wants, there's nothing funny about transness. That's, there's not, you don't make fun of transness.
12: Yeah, it's under attack.
11: Yeah, exactly. And then there's such a thing as getting what I call the wrong laughs, which is people that are like, yeah, make fun of trans people, you know? And so it's walking a line.
12: Has it made the range of trans jokes you can get away with smaller?
11: Yes, I think so, for me.
12: How does that feel?
11: It's not easy. It is not easy to try to make transness funny in today's climate.
1: All right, time now for a break. When we come back, more with comedian Roz Hernandez. Her very heartfelt audiobook is out right now. It is called Peeing in an Empty Bottle and Other Glamorous Shenanigans of an Almost Famous Transgender Comedian on the Road. Stay with us. Hey, y'all, it's the Sam Sanders Show. Let's get back to my conversation with comedian Roz Hernandez. Roz spent all of last summer on a road trip. She did stand-up at gay bars across the country, from big cities to small towns. Roz shares what she learned, both about herself as a trans performer and the country at large, in her new audiobook. It is called Peeing in an Empty Bottle and Other Glamorous Shenanigans of an Almost Famous Transgender Comedian on the Road. All right, let's get back into it.
12: Driving across the country, doing comedy on the road on your own, as a trans comedian in a moment when trans issues are not just hot button, but life or death for many people. Did your tour in any way change the way that you think about America?
11: I don't know that it changed the general idea that I had, but it was really amazing to experience that there are like-minded people everywhere. And
12: everywhere.
11: Of course, I knew that. But, you know, especially to see people that maybe don't live in a, I guess I don't know the right way to say this, but like, you know, there's big cities and then like a second tier big city, whatever. The people that maybe live 100 miles from there and how special that is to go in there and be able to let your freak flag fly and, you know, that sort of a thing. I mean, it really does make me appreciate those moments of feeling safe and feeling a sense of community. I think that we need community right now. Like, I think honestly everybody does. I don't, whatever your community is, I just think that we are so, it's so tempting to just stay home and be on our phones, and now we're getting AI in the mix where it's like, next are going to be the AI boyfriends and girlfriends. Oh, yeah. And it's like, we just need to be with each other. And laughter really can bring a room together. I mean, that's what's so, it's so magical to have a whole room of people on the same wavelength and sharing a laugh together. And I don't know. I think that, again, these are all things I've always known, but it just kind of felt, and I'm so over now more than ever. But like, kind of now more than ever.
12: Well,
11: it's a good one.
12: It's a good one. Well, even hearing you talk about finding pockets of queerness and allies everywhere, it is a good reminder. I think our online discourse, our political discourse, will have you see America as like groups of various tribes. And so everybody in Texas must be a conservative, and everybody in New Jersey must be a liberal, and every, and like these people are here and those people are there. But in actuality, as you're saying, there's all kinds of people everywhere. And without fail, wherever there are straight people, there are going to be queer people, because straight people keep making queer babies. So we're everywhere. We're everywhere.
11: And, you know, something that actually I can, I felt, I knew this going into it as well, but I wanted to learn from it, which is coexisting. Because, you know, people love to say LA is a bubble, which, yes, it is, but there's a lot of people here. And
12: it's like a big chopped salad in a bubble. Like, it's in a bubble, but everything's in there.
11: But everything's in that bubble.
12: Blue cheese included. Like, everything is in here.
11: And I am going to some places where it's like, these people have to coexist with each other. And I really don't have to do that on the daily.
12: What do you mean?
11: Like, living in a big city, I can kind of be in my bubble. And I can have a career where I kind of perform in a bubble. Sort of, at least that's what I want.
12: Whereas like, you're in the small town, you're using the same grocery store as everybody else.
11: Well, you've got coworkers, you've got family members, you've got people that don't see eye to eye with you, but you have to coexist. And going to some of these queer places, I was asking them about, how do you deal with those audience members? Because honestly, if you were in LA and somebody came in and they were, you know, for however they might be doing it, given signs that they are Trump supporters over,
12: they'd be out of there.
11: They would get kicked out.
12: Oh yeah, really quickly.
11: And it doesn't, it's a different situation when maybe it's more common, maybe it's more accepted in the area. Like, so I had to talk, I was very curious about it.
12: Are those audiences harder? Like, I'm guessing that you, on the course of this tour, were playing rooms where there were a good amount of Trump supporters in the room, and you're telling them jokes about queerness and transness as a trans comedian. Was it hard? Did you feel difficulty?
11: I don't know. I don't know if there was. I mean, there probably was. There probably was a few places I went that were a little bit more of a melting pot in the audience. But I didn't really encounter that at all. I mean, I really did create a bubble for
12: safe
11: myself.
12: Space. I love
11: That's
12: it.
11: That's what
12: I
11: want at this point.
1: Hey, if you are just now joining me, I'm here with comedian Roz Hernandez. Her new audiobook details her experiences touring the country as a trans performer. It is called Peeing in an Empty Bottle and Other Glamorous Shenanigans of an Almost Famous Transgender Comedienne on the Road.
12: I want to talk more about your comedy and that tour, but I want to take a detour and talk about something that you mentioned. Your other whole career as a person of the ghosts.
11: Yeah, which is like, I'm very grateful for it because it's popped off in its own way. And there is, I would say probably, you know, it's not a huge population of people that know who I am, but I would say majority of them know me from that.
12: Yes.
11: And but then there's also some people that only know me as a stand-up and don't have any interest in that and don't know anything about any of that.
12: Yeah. How would we describe that part of your career? You have a podcast about ghosts.
11: Yeah.
12: You had a show on Hulu for a while about queer ghost hunting.
13: What color is Roz's dress? They both said red.
14: I heard red.
15: Red.
11: This isn't red. This is magenta. Okay.
14: It's a man for sure. He doesn't know what magenta is.
11: Yeah, I have a feeling you don't know magenta. Can we talk to someone that has good taste? Whoever we were just talking to does not know fashion.
12: What is your term for the ghost part of your career? Ghost whisperer, ghost hunter, ghost huntress.
11: Ghost huntress.
12: Yeah.
11: Well, part of the reason I got into that was because a couple of years back, closer to a decade actually, podcasting, it really felt like you got to have a theme.
12: Yes.
11: You know?
12: Yes. And yes. What's your angle?
11: What's your thing? And like, my favorite murder, you know, I was very inspired by them, Karen and Georgia over there, because they're two funny gals that were talking about true crime. Yeah. And they weren't necessarily, you know, professional experts on true crime. They were just two people that like to talk about it.
12: Yeah.
11: And that's how I was with ghosts. I was somebody that, like, I love to be at a party and be like, you ever see a ghost? And it was just something I always found fascinating.
12: Yeah.
11: And, you know, I believed in, but also, you know, it's kind of fun when it's something that's unknown to be like, is that real? Is it not? I don't know. It's the mystery of life.
12: Yeah.
11: And so I would watch those shows and read the books and whatever about ghosts. And I just thought everyone took it so seriously. And, you know, it was just a lot of people wearing all black, yelling at invisible dead people. And I was like, where's the color? Where's the, like, there's so much potential for this to be funny.
12: Yeah.
11: And so I started the podcast Ghosted. And then before I knew it, I was like,
12: you're the ghost lady.
11: I'm the ghost lady.
12: Do you like that?
11: Sometimes and sometimes not.
12: Okay.
11: I always do like it.
12: Yeah.
11: Because I really enjoy it.
12: Yeah.
11: I think it's really fun.
12: Yeah.
11: But the downside of it is that there's a lot of people that just see me as a ghost hunter.
12: Yes.
11: Like, I've had people before be like, that ghost hunter is doing comedy now, kind of a thing. And like, it started with me being a comedian, just looking for a topic. So I kind of resent that when it happens. But instead, I'm like, okay, well, then I just need more people to know I do stand-up.
12: There you go.
11: So I'm just constantly trying to let people know that. Because I have people come to my stand-up shows that are like, why isn't she talking about ghosts?
12: Really?
11: Yes.
12: What's your favorite ghost joke?
11: Here's the thing. I have to do an hour every week. I have a YouTube show about ghosts. If I got something about ghosts, I'm doing it there.
12: Yeah.
11: Or it's been said that both of those.
12: Yeah.
11: So when I go on stage, that's where I go to make fun of bisexual women or whatever. I got other things to talk about. I can't just talk about dead people all the time.
12: Bisexual women or ghosts? Bigger threat.
11: I mean, well, yeah, I don't know. But I like to explore that.
12: Oh, my goodness. I could talk to you all day. I'm a fan. Tell folks where to find your audiobook, where to find your podcast, where to find your comedy. Plug yourself.
11: Okay. Well, if you like me, there's about 8.5 hours or something like that of me in this new audiobook, which is called Peeing in an Empty Bottle and Other Glamorous Shenanigans of an Almost Famous Transgender Comedian.
12: Yes.
11: It's everywhere you get audiobooks. And
12: it's a good read. I love your read on it. You're fun to listen to.
11: Yeah, and it's a little bit different than a typical audiobook because we have
12: clips.
11: Clips, yeah. And it feels almost like a documentary.

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Bo Delmore is our video lead. Luis Pena is our switcher and video editor. Romel Alcantara is our graphic designer. Alicia Baitoub composed our theme music. And together, Arnie Seipel and I executive produced this show. 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All right, till next time, be good to yourselves.

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1: Hi, I'm Dave Duncan with Spark Studio Salem Makerspace, also host of Northwest Tech Show here on the radio station. And just letting you know that Salem has a makerspace. It's at 2915 22nd Street. And we play with laser cutting, 3D printing, and a little bit of woodworking and metal. And we have some great free meetings, monthly at least, for Fiber Arts for Good, making warmth materials for the homeless. We have retro computers doing bring back the Commodore 64, etc. We have 3D printing night, which is wonderful for learning how to do 3D design and for the group to work on specific problems. So check out that and more at sparkstudiosalem.com/events. And you're listening to Northwest Tech Show on KMUZ. I'm David Duncan, and this is the show where we talk about technology and how better understanding of it can lead to better outcomes at home, at work, and in our civic engagement. We're going to kick things off, as we like to do, with the Creative Commons clip from the good folks at twit.tv.
2: Big Jim has written in to ask about how to handle robocalls. And Big Jim uses an iPhone. Wife uses Android. So we're going to talk about both. First and foremost, on your iPhone, if you go into the Settings app, now you do need to go to another part of the Settings app called the Apps section, and then you'll find Phone. That's the phone app from Apple. Here, there's a feature called Screen Unknown Callers. It was called Silence Unknown Callers in previous versions. It's now called Screen Unknown Callers. And what that does is it automatically is going to make it so that numbers that aren't in your contacts are silenced and sent to voicemail, okay? In that same area, there is an option to flip on what's essentially spam filtering, spam silencing. And this is cool because it uses the carrier network's information, so AT&T, T-Mobile, Verizon, whichever carrier you happen to have, or you know, if it's not one of the big ones, one of the smaller ones. If the network is flagging these as spam or fraud, they get silenced, they get sent to voicemail, they get moved to a spam list. And we've got a link in the show notes that will show you Apple support document for it. When it comes to texts, well, you can open the Messages app, you can tap in the menu at the top, there's an option called Manage Filtering. This lets you screen unknown senders. From that point forward, messages from people that aren't in your contacts are going to get filtered into a separate folder, and then you're notified unless you choose to be, or excuse me, you're not notified unless you choose to be. So you don't have to worry about bing, bing, getting those notifications. You can also turn on the text message filter to sort SMS, MMS, and RCS messages from unknown senders into transactions and promotions. This is a nice feature that Apple has set up. And so it will separate them all into the different categories and kind of get your real messages out of the out and in front of you versus these that are coming in that could be about, you know, you just went and had a burrito somewhere, and when you tapped to pay and typed in your phone number to get the receipt, that could show up in transactions, for example. Now, on the Android side of things, in the phone app, there is a setting that you can use. You turn on caller ID, you turn on spam protection. In Google Messages, the spam controls live under your account icon, and then messages settings, and then spam protection. I think because, again, Android changes just as much, if not more, than iOS, these things change over time. I think that newer builds are calling it text protection, and that text protection lives under protection and safety. We'll have links in the show notes for sure. And you can also report junk text messages. You long press the messages, you tap block, and then report spam. That's going to block that number, which we've talked about before is a little bit of whack-a-mole, but it does report it. And that's good because there are times where these larger companies are able to use lots of data to show that there's someone that's abusing the system. And then they're able to get these networks shut down, whereas they normally wouldn't be able to. In the chat, Scooter X says, I love having a personal secretary in my Google Pixel phone. Calls from numbers that are not in my contacts get screened, and it works so well. And has linked to a support document for the feature called Call Screen, which will, of course, find out who's calling and why before you pick up a call. That's actually a feature that has been added to Apple's iPhone, and one that I now use, where it will also ask the person first, hey, what you calling about? And give them an opportunity to say so. I get a notification saying someone's calling you, this is what they're calling about, and I can choose to answer it or not. So in my experience, that serves as a great filter on its own, because some system, some robot calls, it asks my phone asks, what you calling about? And then the system just shuts off. That said, those are ways that you can take direct action, but the real way to stop this stuff is at the network level. And every major US carrier has a free app or service that labels and blocks junk at the network level. And that's before it reaches the phone. AT&T has something called ActiveArmor. Verizon has Call Filter. T-Mobile has Scam Shield. And all of these have a basic tier that don't cost you anything. You can pay to have these other things like reverse lookups, try to figure out where the number is actually coming from, a VPN, that kind of a thing. But you can access those at the carrier level and make a difference there. So I do have AT&T's ActiveArmor turned on my device, and it works quite well. I get far fewer robocalls than I ever have. And I know that a big part of that is because at the network level, these things are being blocked or labeled as junk as needed. We'll include links in the show notes to each of the pages for those major carriers, AT&T, Verizon, and T-Mobile, to their services that are the way to block it. Now, outside of that, you may be wondering, does any of the reporting actually work? Well, yes. When you report a spam text, if you forward it to 7726, that actually spells out the word spam, and your carrier will then use the contents to spot patterns and block similar messages. They also will file this information with the feds. Each agency handles this from a different angle. So the FTC is going to track do not call violations, and fraud is trackable at reportfraud.ftc.gov. The FCC handles spoofed caller ID and robocall complaints at fcc.gov/complaints. And you can also get on what's called the do not call registry, donotcall.gov. It doesn't stop scammers, but it does give you a standing against legitimate telemarketers who call you. So bear in mind that scammers don't care if you go there. But the people who are registered telemarketers or legitimate, telemarketers have to follow those rules. And so you can wield that. I was on the do not call list and you're still calling me. Stop. So Big Jim, here's the bottom line. You got to stop blocking these one at a time. It's really not doing much. Turn on those built-in filters that you have. Use your free carrier app or service, and then treat the idea of do not engage as gospel, because engaging only confirms that you're there on the other end. You're not going to kill 100% of it. Nobody's able to, although someone out there is going to be like, I was able to. But you will knock out most of it, and you won't get those 3 a.m. buzzes anymore. One thing that I do want to mention, kind of a sensitive area, if a text ever claims to be your bank, the IRS, or a delivery service, and you don't believe it to be real, don't tap that link. Go to the company directly through its own app or use a number that you already have to contact. So that's just a little bit of extra about the fraud and phishing aspect of this. But ultimately, and most importantly, do not engage, and let your carrier handle as much of it as possible.
1: 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I'm David Duncan, and that was a Creative Commons clip by the good folks at twit.tv. That was Hands on Tech 272 from June 21st, 2026, talking about how we need to start worrying more about, of all things, our phones. So, yeah. overall, though, just a reminder, the message is do not engage. A lot of times if you see, I don't know, like, oh, do this to stop these notifications, a lot of times that will just confirm to them that this is a live number and that they will then spam the heck out of it. So maybe if you've just engaged with something like, you know, had the pharmacy give you a notification when they have something ready or whatever, and then they start spamming you, that you can usually safely stop because it's an actual company with some, not much, consequences of people getting upset with them. But if someone is doing hoaxes from false numbers from overseas in a different legal regime where there are no consequences for what they're doing, they only take attempts to stop things as confirmation that they've got a live one, someone who's responsive, and to double down on focusing their activity on such a person. And things are going to change a lot. We'll have in this next story, we'll talk about, kind of the mainstream awareness of some of the consequences that are anticipated from some of the higher quality large language models, some call it AI, I've called simulated intelligence, to not freak people out, keep in perspective that these things don't actually think, but a lot of things that we thought required thinking, turns out they do not. So doing statistics on large volume of human output turns out to be sufficient to do an amazing number of things. And unfortunately, one of those amazing things is ripping people off. So lower your profile, I guess, is the most you can do during this time, because it used to be that it was simply trying to avoid being the low-hanging fruit was the main thing that you could do and or was sufficient. And now that attacks at scale by a small number of people is possible through the augmentation of large language models, then that advice is somewhat out the window. So what you need to do is, at the very least, make yourself an unusual target. And AI at scale stuff that's built for how some people react is, if you're outside that, you're fine for now. And again, just to keep in mind, the dynamic of this is someone doing something at scale that a very, very, very small response rate is all sufficient for them to make some money or whatever it is they're trying to do. So if you can just avoid being the, easy to catch, it is still, I guess, a form of avoid being the low hanging fruit. It's just at a different scale. Like, maybe you defined low hanging fruit as anything below half the tree or something like that, just to avoid being in the lower half of the tree instead of being just avoiding being the lowest branch. Because limited time is not a factor as much. And even, voice cloning is probably going to start to be an issue where someone can find out your name, get a sample of your voice, use AI to figure out what your social circle is, what company you work at, what your job is, and make likely sounding calls, voicemails, whatever, from someone that reports to you or you report to, and get people to start issuing checks to fake companies, there's a thing a while ago where it was very simple. It was just they make a call with female screaming in the background and say, we have your daughter, send us such money to this Bitcoin account. And the fact that they didn't really care if who they were calling, they didn't check anything. It was just like, okay, well, they would make that call to people who were, 20 or 90 and didn't have a daughter, whatever. They would just like, okay, well, anyone screaming and crying sounds about the same. So that would be enough to freak some people out and respond quickly. So I guess that's another thing. If you get something really unlikely, like, you know, all of a sudden some friend or relative is in another country and broke and needs money right away, don't jump on down to Western Union, you know, see if people know where that person is, and you know, do that first, because it's 99% of the time, if something really exotic happens to you in an ordinary life, it's, you know, not real in our new reality. So something to keep in mind. As far as scanning voices and, of course, associating it with a phone number, I've taken to the habit of, if I even answer a call from an unknown number, which I usually don't do, if I'm expecting something, but I'm not sure if that's the right number for the call, you know, I might just answer with "la," you know, just something to get the ball rolling, and then listen to what they do. And one fun thing about robocalls is something that short, they usually just hang up. You know, they're looking for "hello, who is it?" You know, "hi, this is David," whatever. You know, they're looking for that kind of stuff. And if they don't get it, they just hang up and go on to the next person, because, again, you know, they're making a lot of, you know, free calls. So the time is and resources are on their side. Now, one thing that wasn't mentioned there, I mean, I was glad to hear that some of the cell companies are starting to offer services to scan, filter this stuff out, because, you know, it's been well within the ability of the phone companies to fix this for a long time. So it's nice that they are even starting to make little motions towards fixing this. It's just like, I don't know if they had some financial incentive to let it go, or if it was just a matter of, well, we can do it, but it makes things harder in some way. So, you know, it's just not worth it in the extra cost in customer support calls. We don't get calls about people getting robocalls, but we do get calls if, you know, they some friend of theirs is unable to get through to them. So you know, all they really need to do is, like, each phone company, just, you know, as a mental experiment on how easy this would be to solve, each phone company is physically or by radio connected with, you know, they have a relationship, a financial relationship with everyone who should be able to call from their networks. They're paying for a phone account, and no one has, like, anonymous service at their home or on their cell phone for the most part. The bill is going somewhere. So when that is, you know, when a call is coming out of their network, and the caller ID on it isn't the actual number that, you know, they have registered for that person, then they know it's a fake call. So, fine, you don't know that about other companies' customers, but you do know the companies. So if everybody's company uses cryptography to sign an outgoing call, if it's a number that is confirmed to be associated with the location or resource electronic ID that the caller is using, then they sign it. And then as receivers of calls, we could say, you know, do not receive any calls that haven't been authenticated by the sending phone company. And if it's some little fly-by-night phone company, you know, in outer Zimbabwe, and they don't sign any of their stuff, it's fine. You know, I think your life will go on just fine if you don't get any calls from Zimbabwe. So, you know, if everyone you would normally interact with is a big is serviced by a big company that is capable of signing their stuff, done. The problem's over. You don't get calls from false numbers, or at least that's part of it. Like, not having the real phone number of the company calling is part of the problem. Of course, it could be there's some place where they just simply don't care. They don't have the same laws we do, or just or less laws. You know, sometimes we don't even have good laws on this. And you just say, fine, you know, everyone I know is in Oregon or Washington or Pennsylvania or something like that. And if the call is from outside those areas, I'm just not interested. You know, give us that option, you know, to send it to, at the worst case, maybe some filtering service that could, you know, take extra steps on your behalf to determine if it's actually something that needs to go through, such as, you know, confirming that there's a callback number, that the number is registered to a legitimate business, et cetera, et cetera. But there's just no reason for us to put up with, you know, our phones ringing 24 hours a day. Now, one of my, a little tip for me, I've gotten on an older iPhone, but under the do not disturb section, you can turn on do not disturb, which, you know, on face of it is like, you know, do not ring my phone, but, you know, voicemails and texts can still come through. You can also set exceptions to do not disturb, which include only receive calls from numbers in my contact list. Again, this is about ringing your phone. They can still leave voicemails and text messages. The other option was only favorites. So you can explicitly list what numbers are capable of calling you when do not disturb is on. And then there's a setting for, you know, whether the do not disturb works when, you know, all the time or only when your phone is, you know, the screen is off. So, you know, before I realized that aspect of it, I had my do not disturb on and I was, you know, looking at the weather or something and the phone rings and it took me a second to realize, oh, it's letting a spam call through because, not because it's in my contacts or in my favorites, but because I had my phone on. So I found that variable and, you know, flipped it to, you know, all the time, do not disturb all the time, whether the screen's on or off. So something like that might be helpful. But like I said, it's good to know that the carrier services are offering, you know, multiple, I'm sure, charging for services to block these you know, unknown calls and spam calls. But it sounds like they usually have a free layer, which is probably a help, if not a complete solution. Yeah, there is finally some movement amongst phone carriers at large, not just cell phones, but landline phones or whatever, to not allow false numbers. As I was saying before, they know how to stop it. It's just a matter of taking the trouble to all simultaneously go over to a new system. So hopefully that won't be too much longer. So many people are on cell phones now. Some of the newer, oddly enough, with the technology, they go to a different system. Like on the old cell phones were part of this Signal 7 system, where basically anyone in the world who's declared themselves to be a phone company, and, you know, it could be two guys and a, you know, and a company license or something, could be a phone company, but they can intercept each other's stuff. You just say, hey, anything going to this number, send a copy to me too, which is why phones are really a bad choice as a second factor of authentication if you're doing that with the phone. A lot of places now, they'll send a number to your phone and that stuff can be intercepted. And I don't think it's done a lot in practice. I haven't run into it. But, you know, that's another thing that maybe as this, you know, AI high-level stuff sweeps in and kind of breaks old expectations, maybe one of those things will be a sudden rise in the use of interception options like that. So I don't know. But the newer cell technologies implicitly block the false caller ID stuff. But, you know, it's still there for
3: voice over internet and landlines and such. So something to consider. All right. And with that, let's move on to the next Creative Commons clip.
4: I've been seeing more and more of the non-technical popular press beginning to rouse to the idea that AI is not just about chatting with an agreeable buddy, but that it is also enabling a new darker side. And this has, of course, been something we've already spent some significant time looking at. But I wanted to share a sample of what the non-security focused press is saying. 1 week ago, the publication The Atlantic, I misremembered that. I thought it was the Wall Street Journal. But anyway, The Atlantic, they ripped the Band-Aid off this with their headline, "Assume You Will Be Hacked." Wow. Which was then followed. Yeah.
5: That's terrifying.
4: Followed by yeah, it's like, oh, hey, everybody, just give up. Just step Yikes. Away from your phone or your computer. They followed with the tease, AI is enabling a deluge of cyber attacks, the likes of which we've never seen before. And of course, apparently the NSA would agree with them and that position.
5: Yeah.
4: So the author of this wrote, late last month, and he's writing in the first person. He said, late last month, I began to consider withdrawing some money from my savings account to buy gold. Whoa. He says, it's the first time I've ever thought about panic buying. For all the firewalls and two-factor authentication codes, the safety of the internet is starting to falter. Hackers are gaining the upper hand over organizations around the world, hospitals, energy grids, government agencies, and yes, banks. As AI tools have become extremely good at writing code, they've also become extremely good at pulling off cyber attacks. He says malware, after all, is still software. The reason has been a change in the scale, speed, and sophistication of hacks that's difficult to overstate. Among its tens of thousands of clients, the cybersecurity firm Palo Alto Networks identified a fourfold increase in daily attacks from 2024 to 2025. Hackers are developing AI-enhanced computer viruses that adapt on the fly to avoid detection. They're automating cyber espionage campaigns on foreign governments. They're stealing data in minutes instead of hours. And Leo, none other than Alex Stamos, he writes, oh. A former chief security officer of Yahoo and Facebook told me, quote, there's a crazy amount of offensive activity happening right now. Companies are getting hacked every single day.
5: We know that. Yeah.
4: Yeah. I'll pause to note that, you know, everybody knows my position on this, right? My feeling is these are the chickens that are finally coming home to roost.
5: Yes.
4: Massively wealthy companies such as Microsoft and Cisco have been far more focused upon adding new features which obsolete their current products rather than investing in the security of their current offerings. You know, it's like, oh, we're sorry. We're no longer offering support for the equipment we previously sold you and profited from. And just to verify how big a sucker you are, we suggest you do that again. Look at this shiny new product that pretty much does the same job as the old one, which now, sadly, oh boo-hoo, is no longer secure, right? I have very little sympathy for mega corporations who rely upon the charity of other researchers to find the flaws that should never have shipped in their products to begin with. They've all been, you know, quite willing to ship flawed products and just hope for the best. Since all of this internet stuff began, the industry has limped along, existing in a state of precarious balance. And now AI is indeed threatening to rock that world by upsetting that status quo. So The Atlantic continues, and oh boy, are they singing my tune. They wrote, if the NSA is perturbed by the rise in cyber attacks, which it apparently is, then surely my savings, he's talking about it in the bank, are vulnerable. There could be any number of weaknesses in my bank's IT systems to directly hack, or perhaps an AI-written phishing email targeted at an employee, personalized to sound like a family member or manager, could let hackers into the bank and empty my coffers. Even if the bank has great cybersecurity, an attack on another business, a medical clinic I visit, a car rental company, a newsletter subscription could steal my payment information and potentially much more. The attack angles are seemingly infinite and no one is adequately prepared. The term software engineering has always been an insult to the level of rigor demanded of mechanical, civic, and other engineers. Computer programs can be riddled with vulnerabilities and run just fine for years or decades, as much of the software underlying the web has done just that. Stamos, who's now the chief security officer at the AI coding company Corridor, said, quote, "We've just been writing software in a totally slapdash and insecure way for decades now," unquote. With some small, high-stakes exceptions, such as software used on the International Space Station or nuclear submarines, code is written and deployed without much rigorous testing. If a bug's reported, okay, it gets patched. Such a relaxed security posture has been more or less fine because discovering vulnerabilities is difficult and skilled hackers are few in number. Either nobody found the bugs or nobody was able to exploit them. But traditional cybersecurity methods don't cut it anymore. Before, you might scramble for a week to patch a hole. Giovanni Vigna, a cybersecurity expert at UC Santa Barbara, told me, quote, "Now you could have hundreds of those every week," unquote. Moody's Ratings has found that the time attackers take to exploit a publicly known vulnerability, the digital equivalent of a robber plotting how to get around a bank's guards and cameras after obtaining a key, fell from more than 700 days in 2020 to just 44. In 2025, faster than the average time cybersecurity teams take to patch the bug. Governments and major companies are on high alert for AI-enabled cyber warfare. The wake-up call came this spring with the announcement of two extremely advanced cyber models. We all know where this is going, right? Claude Mythos Preview from Anthropic and the analogous GPT 5.5 Cyber from OpenAI soon after. Many independent cybersecurity experts have told me, he writes, that these models are as or nearly as skilled as elite human hackers, which is why Anthropic and OpenAI did not release them publicly. Instead, the AI labs have granted a small number of partner organizations and government agencies exclusive access to the unrestricted versions of these cyber models in the hopes of shoring up their IT systems. And I guess now the NSA, we know, is among those. And yeah, let's hope the NSA tightens things up. And this month, he writes, Donald Trump signed an executive order to expedite just that. That is the shoring up of IT within government using these models. Organizations can guard against the coming deluge of AI-enabled hacks, most notably by using AI to detect and resolve vulnerabilities before cyber criminals could exploit them. Anthropic has itself used Claude Mythos Preview to find thousands of bugs in open source software packages, many of which went undetected for years or decades. That undergird much of the internet. Mozilla used Mythos to fix more than 400 bugs in the Firefox web browser in April, roughly 20 times more than it fixes in a typical month. And having an AI agent monitoring for intruders 24/7 could be far more effective than periodic cybersecurity audits. if you've been noticing more frequent updates in your web browser, work software, smartphone apps. It might well be because software companies are now using AI to scan their software for bugs. But if anything, these efforts are late. Even though they're not as powerful as Mythos, plenty of free and open source AI hacking tools are allowing criminals with little technical expertise to marshal the equivalent of an army of hackers at their fingertips. Tools from Google, Anthropic, and OpenAI have guardrails intended to prevent them from being used for hacks, but they're not perfect. All three companies have reported more and more sophisticated hacking attempts using their AI models. When the courseware Canvas was attacked last month, upending classrooms in thousands of schools and universities worldwide, AI likely played a role. And the criminal group responsible, a notorious hacking ring called Shiny Hunters, is known for using AI in all sorts of scams. Just weeks later, Google cybersecurity researchers reported that Shiny Hunters had hacked into an Oracle HR system and may have stolen data from more than 100 organizations. Meanwhile, the Trump administration has forced Anthropic to revoke all public access to the latest version of Mythos, taking away perhaps the most powerful cyber defense tool we have from both the government and private sector. That does not mean you should withdraw your life savings and buy gold, but a tremendous amount of change needs to happen in a very short period of time. Open source AI models will soon catch up to Mythos and GPT 5.5. The internet needs upgrades at, quote, at a Y2K-like scale, unquote, Rafi Kikorian, the chief technology officer at Mozilla, told me, referring to a widespread fear that computer programs interpreting the digit 00 to mean the year 1900 rather than 2000 would bring down the web. Of course, Y2K. But IT professionals spent years preparing for and ultimately avoiding a Y2K apocalypse. He said, with AI, we have months. No one company or government can demand the requisite collective action rapidly enough to completely secure our digital infrastructure. Wendy Whitmore, the chief security intelligence officer at Palo Alto Networks, told me, quote, there's no way organizations across the globe are going to patch everything that needs to occur within the next 3 to 5 months. At the same time that bots are making hackers more capable, the technology is also making the web less robust to attacks. Coding agents, due to their propensity to hallucinate, frequently write insecure code. And humans, in the thrall of vibe coding, usually don't take the time to verify it. Spotty AI code has, for instance, reportedly caused multiple outages in Amazon's e-commerce services. Meanwhile, the AI models being integrated across the web into Amazon, Google, your bank's customer service department, and more are themselves new, untested, and vulnerable to all manner of creative attacks that allow hackers to request passwords and personal information. A few weeks ago, a group of cyber criminals basically just asked Meta's customer service AI to give them access to some 30,000 Instagram accounts, including the Sephora corporate account and the defunct Obama White House account. And the AI obliged. Some of our internal back-end checks failed in this instance, but it wasn't due to the AI agent itself, and we've addressed the underlying cause, wrote Andy Stone, a Meta spokesperson, told me. The near future, he writes, is very likely to involve more frequent and more severe outages and hacks, just like those affecting Canvas, Meta, and Amazon. Vigna said, we will see more of these disruptions. I think it's inevitable in the short term. smaller but crucial companies and organizations that are not web native. Think power plants, municipal government agencies, credit unions are especially vulnerable. They may be running all sorts of clunky legacy code and lack the IT capacity or the financial resources to make the necessary upgrades. In many cases, the person who wrote the bulk of an organization's software might be retired or dead. Take hospitals, many of which are already struggling to combat data breaches and ransomware attacks. Hospital IT systems are full of valuable data, health and financial data, and the incentive to pay a ransom is high when patients' lives are on the line. Quote, it's not a matter of will to increase, cybersecurity for hospitals. John Riggi, the National Advisor for Cybersecurity and Risk for the American Hospital Association, told me, it's a matter of resources and capabilities. AI, he said, will make everything worse. And the greater burden is always on the side of the defense. Missing just a single vulnerability can permit a catastrophic attack. An Anthropic person told me that, quote, hospitals, utilities, and smaller banks run on software built by others, which Mythos is helping secure. Software upstream protects the organizations downstream that don't have the resources to staff their own security research team. Mozilla's Kerkorian said, quote, a worst-case scenario over the next year or so might look like blackouts across the United States, telecommunications companies being hacked, or our banking systems dealing with people losing money left and right. Every cybersecurity expert I, writes this person, spoke with for this story concurred. The next few months, couple of years, or even longer, is going to be rough. Whitmore said, quote, I hope it's not a catastrophic outage, but I'm concerned that 2026 really could be the year that we see some sort of attack like that become very successful. Anthropic estimates that a major cyber attack on just one of its 200 or so partner organizations could affect at least 100 million people. Collective action aside, some precautions exist that individuals can take short of liquidating into gold. Many of them are basic. Okay. Use a password manager that auto-generates long passwords, keeping software updated, restarting devices to wipe viruses from their short-term RAM. Be extra wary of all sorts of phishing text and other low-level scams. And you might consider simplifying your digital life by switching to a Chromebook, certain tablets, or another gadget that is a thin client, meaning that very little software and data are stored on the device. And finally, even in the most catastrophic scenarios, perhaps we can ride out the AI hacks. No one knows just how many bugs are out there. If there's a limited pool of vulnerabilities online, things will settle down once they're all found, whether by hackers or security audits. But Stamos said, it's also possible that every time the top AI models reach a new threshold of capabilities, they discover a new pool of still more complex hacks. And so the chaos begins anew. So I think that the truest thing anyone can say at this point is that we have no idea what's going to happen. But I wanted to share that to remind everyone that was in The Atlantic, not some security magazine, not some podcast, some security-focused podcast. Our listeners know that everything I just read, we've all shared on this podcast, right? There was nothing new here. Even the expectations and the sentiments and the understanding of the balance of good versus malicious, all of that is like, yeah, we all know that. But this is now surfacing in stuff that other non-techies read. So this understanding of what's going on, this awareness is now moving out into the mainstream. So, you know, when a hurricane scale storm is heading toward Florida, nobody knows exactly what the consequences will be because storms are chaotic and unpredictable. We just have a sense of like, uh-oh, this is a big one. So what's happening with AI is analogous. We know without doubt that we have filled the world with insecure software. Stamos said the same thing. And we know that a large language model AI is able to find many of the problems that have remained hidden in some cases for decades. Basically, it's about economics, right? We're not spending the money because these are hard things to find. AI makes them easier to find. So whose AI will be the first to discover a previously unknown problem? The good guys or the bad guys? And even if it's the good guys, remember that there, and this is one thing that this guy did not note that we know about here on the podcast. The reality is that discovering the problem is, as formally phrased in the fields of logic or philosophy, it's necessary, but not sufficient. You cannot fix a problem you don't know about. So knowing about it is necessary, but the goal is to remove the existing defective software from the field. And only doing that is sufficient. As I've noted before, Patch Tuesday is no longer a Microsoft-only occurrence, right? Other companies have developed automatic software deployment systems, but the vast majority of buggy software that's currently deployed in the field is never updated. So even if publishers obtain new and improved, you know, AI-enhanced, AI-debugged software, the sufficient portion of the equation will remain unmet. Necessary, but not sufficient if you fix the bugs but don't get them out into the field. I've noted how fortunate it is that all modern web browsers, which present our personal machine's largest and most exposed attack surface, long ago incorporated asynchronous self-updating technology. Thank goodness for that.
3: 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I'm David Duncan. And that was Security Now 1084 from June 23rd, 2026, talking about the mainstreaming of now some of this concerns about the cyber attacks from, you know, using the new LLM models like Mythos and such. But those aren't the only one. Even those have been pulled because, you know, the NSA was worried about, you know, it's like, hey, most of our stuff was hackable using Mythos, and it's like, well, and Fable. So both AI, advanced AI models from Anthropic. And if the NSA didn't do it right, what's the chance that your bank did it right? You know, going with the lowest bid contractor. I don't know about you, but my bank seems to constantly be flipping between their providers for web-based banking, you know, every couple of years. So I suppose if something gets popular, they probably raise their rates, and then the bank wants to go with something that charges lower rates, which, okay, the less time it's been out there, the less likely all the flaws have been found. And the more banks use something, the bigger a target is for hacking. And what used to take an individual with a lot of expertise, and so you're dealing with a human's time that was a limited resource. Now you have these large language models that can duplicate a lot of the expertise of someone who spent a lot of time just hacking systems and put it in the hands of people that have no hacking skills whatsoever, but just bad intent. So that can be a problem. As they said, that story was from The Atlantic. So, you know, kind of a mainstream magazine. Reminders saying, assume you will be hacked. You know, I think it's mostly for companies, but could be for banks and such. One of the things we can do is if you've been doing web banking, you might want to turn that off for a while. Go to your bank and say, hey, I don't want any wire transfers to be done out of my account. I've never used wire transfers, so I certainly it's worthwhile to not be the person who has that on and then has all your money transferred away. So there's that to do. I think that's usually linked with turning off your web banking, which for me is a pain in the butt, but it might be worth doing at least for the next year or so and see how things settle out. Don't be the first one to get bit by this stuff. I am reminded that we're in a position of this, what's called technical debt. And that is when you do things a quick and dirty way and you put off doing it right. And companies have not been doing it right for programming securely for quite some time. I think in large part just because testing is diminishing returns cost sink for a product. You know, you do a little testing and you catch a couple of things and you do a lot more testing, you know, pay a lot more people to bang on it and you get a few more flaws revealed. Meanwhile, if you put something out that has a lot of flaws in it, usually security researchers will, you know, make their dime of publicity by saying, oh, I found a flaw, you know, maybe even participate in a bounty program, get paid by the flaw they

somebody, and they were kind of keeping that in their back pocket and only using it for high profile targets or lucrative targets in some way, or selling it to companies like the one in Israel that was doing hacking as a service, ideally for governments and such, but who knows who actually winds up with it. But they wouldn't release the flaw. They would say, well, you give us the phone number and we will hack the phone for you and then let you, have the information or the control over the phone that you were wanting, that you claim you legally can do. And the actual hack stays in their hands, and so they can use it again. But of course, once it's used and possibly discovered, that's a cost that they have to add into the fees they charge you. And they just count on, hey, we're just going to keep finding these 0 days. We're going to buy them. We're going to do whatever we need to do them. And we probably won't be able to use them too many times. And so we're going to charge, $600,000, $1 million every time you say you wanted someone's phone. And, people will pay it because everything, all of someone's privacy runs through their phone these days. It's a nexus of information that never existed before in the history of the world. And now, hacking someone's phone can lead to people getting killed. The reporters' sources who were revealed, someone's, life savings in Bitcoin or something is revealed. So, it's a lucrative business. And now the large language models may open it up so people that don't have $600,000, but they do have somebody's phone or computer they'd like to hack, will be able to do it on the cheap. And it'll become a little bit of a race. Now, like we said before, long-term, AI will probably be a good thing for security, because where people refuse to spend money on really debugging something thoroughly before it went out, because experience has shown, you're always going to miss something. And if people are going to report it to you for free anyway, and there's no software liability to putting out bad software, it's in your, the perverse incentive is, well, put out bad software. Your costs will be lower and you won't have any consequence from doing it. And now I think we're going to have a dual thing of, insurance companies, and other interested parties are getting really frustrated with companies like going to pretty much zero care about their software quality, and they just won't insure them anymore, or they will stop using their software. And on the other side, the large LLMs allow people to attack their own software before it leaves the company, before it gets put on the market, and thus actually put out good software with a lot less flaws to find. And perhaps maybe this overall situation will educate people that a longer feature list can lead to a greater vulnerability, and that you really need to care about the features that are being offered, because each one creates new problems. And so in that circumstance, we're no longer going, if we can break the habit of going to whoever's got the longest feature list, then companies won't be incentivized to just randomly add features just so it sounds better, just so you'll buy the new version. So I'll just recap a little bit the some of their recommendations, because the next 3 months to 2 years is going to be kind of weird. So some of the defense you can do, if you are not doing it already, go to a password manager that generates long random passwords for every site you go to, so that stealing your password from one site will not immediately be turned around into compromising every other site you're involved with. Keep your software updated. Restart your routers periodically, because a lot of hacks for routers, which are the gateway to your house, by rebooting the router, it will put it back in the correct state, and it'll
stay functioning correctly until someone hacks it again. Of course, they'll still have the same vulnerability, but generally no one is just sitting there watching your router. They're just kind of sweeping the net and trying to find things that are vulnerable. Be extra wary of phishing attacks. That's voicemails, texts, emails that don't sound right, are inviting you to follow a link. Don't ever click on a link. You get in something that you know you weren't expecting. Also, simplifying your digital life, using a Chromebook or an iPad or even your phone as a more of a device for accessing things than you use like a desktop computer. And with that, you've done it again. You spent an hour talking about technology and how better understanding of it can lead to better outcomes at home, at work, and in our civic engagement. I hope you join us next week and every week to continue the conversation on Northwest Tech Show.

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Welcome to Culture Caravan, music from around the globe for the next hour. I'm your host, Julian Booker. On this, my final episode hosting Culture Caravan, I'll play some of my favorite tracks from over the years, including music from Ali Farkatoure and Tumani Diabate, Alina Bezhezhinska, Fabiano do Nascimento with Shin Sasakubo, and much more. All of that on this edition of Culture Caravan.

We'll start with one of the first albums that got me into international music, from the album Buena Vista Social Club, from the group Buena Vista Social Club. This is the song Buena Vista Social Club on Culture Caravan.

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I'm your host, Julian Booker. We'll be mostly playing music from the last few years that I have hosted Culture Caravan, but we'll do one more from before that. This is from 2010's Ali and Toumani, Ali Farkatoure and Toumani Diabate with Sabu Yerkoi on Culture Caravan.

Couple of psychedelic things. That is from Alcazar from their album Who Are We on Culture Caravan. The Dutch-Turkish band Altın Gün from their album Yol before that. The beautiful Mohabbat from 2021, Aruj Aftab's Vulture Prince record. And one from 2010 to start that set from Ali Farkatoure and Humani Diabate. That was Sabu Yerkoy. I am Julian Booker. This is my final time hosting Culture Caravan. We are getting to some of my favorite tracks from over the years. We'll get to something from Alina Bezhezhinska and the Hip Harp Collective coming up on Culture Caravan. You are tuned to Culture Caravan. I'm your host, Julian Booker. Thought we'd do something from the Polish-Ukrainian musician Alina Bezhezhinska. This is from her album with the Hip Harp Collective, Reflections, her version of a Dorothy Ashby tune, Soul Vibrations, on Culture Caravan.

That is music from the Melbourne, Australia group Wrong Way Up from their album Totally Right, Secondhand Song on Culture Caravan. We also heard Anushka Shankar with Daydreaming featuring Nils Fromm, Dengue Fever from their record Ting Mong with Touch Me Not, and Alina Bezhinska and Hip Harp Collective starting that set from their album Reflections. We heard Soul Vibrations. I am Julian Booker. A couple more songs before I leave you and Culture Caravan. Going to hear music coming up from Fabiano Donato and Shin Sasakubo on Culture Caravan. You are listening to Culture Caravan. I'm your host, Julian Booker. This is the title track from the collaborative album from Fabiano Donascimento and Shin Sasakubo, Harmonicos, on Culture Caravan.

0: Music from the Argentinian musician Dino Saluzzi, released last year when he was 90 years old. That was La Ciudad de los Aires Buenos and Fabiano do Nascimento and Shin Sasakubo. Before that, the title track from their album Harmonicos. And that does it for this week's edition of Culture Caravan, which is produced in partnership with WNCW in Spindale, North Carolina. 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to you for listening. 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

This week's episode is ADL 2, or All the Way Live Revisited. I'm Mike Canton. It is the Soul Show, and whether there's nice weather, or if we're just wanting some nice climate, recordings of live music can always bring that spirit, can't they? Over the years, the Soul Show has come into an episode called All Day Women. It evolved from focus on women during Women's History Month. A friend of mine said, how about a day of horns? So ADH came about, All Day Horns. Live sets, I would do those from time to time because they're so fresh and fun. And in 24, I decided to do the first All The Day Live, ADL. And this time, it's a new take on that theme. Well, after this Booker T and the MGs that we always start the show with, so you won't get confused, we'll do some live Booker T and some live Sharon Jones, Gil and Brian live, and Butcher Brown in concert. The Soul Show.

You know, we did a song on an album called Realize that had been done for the first time on an album called Wind in America, but it seemed very appropriate that it be done at that time. It was around the time of the birth of my daughter, who is now 3 years old. And it's a song about how hard those three words, I love you, are to get in a sentence sometimes. A father speaking to his sleeping daughter, perhaps, is the example. This is called Your Daddy Loves You. Yeah.

Lysol from Butcher Brown Live at Vagabond. Gil Scott-Heron and Brian Jackson with Your Daddy Loves You right before that. Sharon Jones and the Dap Kings live at the Apollo in NYC with He Said I Can. Booker T and the MGs with Red Beans and Rice live. I'm Mike Canton. It's The Soul Show. ADL gets its name partly from the concept. It is what it is, right? And partly from an old Lakeside song. Coming up next, Misty Blues, Peter Tosh, AWB, all live in concert.

Continuing some warm vibes on The Soul Show. I'm Mike Canton, and this episode is called All the Day Live. Work to do from Average White Band from their album Face to Face Live. Peter Tosh with African Live, and Gina Coleman with her group Misty Blues doing Go Down Sunshine. From that album called Tell Me Who You Are, a live tribute to Odetta. I'm not sure, but I think that Peter Tosh connected with the Stones around the time that they were recording in Jamaica, and he ended up being on tour with the Stones for a bit. 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Press it, go, thanks. Later in today's episode, Jill Scott, Parliament, Diggable Planets. So stay here for all of that. But right now, some Terry Collier, Chicago music, and Waterseed out of the Big Easy.

It's so easy to get caught in a spider web of love. But it's another thing when you want to try and get away. Heard somebody say it's so bad.

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And it make you feel real good. Thank you.

ADL2 on TSS with MC. All the day live, revisited on The Soul Show with Mike Canton. How are you? Sometimes we do all day women, sometimes all day horns, and archives of those earlier shows on those themes are at soulshowmike.org/archives. Ramsey Lewis with Hang On Sloopy live at the Lighthouse in Hermosa Beach, California. Before that, live at Ultrasonic Studios in Long Island. Tower of Power, So Very Hard to Go. Now live at the Hazlett Theater in Pittsburgh. Weight of the World by Margot B. from 2010. About 8 years later, Functimus Prime live at the Blue Nile in New Orleans, Waterseed. And live at Mother Blues 1964, Terry Collier doing It's About Time. I love doing these sets where

0: Now, there's a variation in time, subgenre, band, location. Yeah, it's fun. Well, stay comfy. Imagine the sun on your face and the breeze on your skin. 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

The Soul Show, all the day live. What does that mean? It means we're doing all live concert recordings today. Welcome to the human side of music curation, often right at the tip of your radio dial. Chick Corea here, then a little more chill with Jill, Scott, and then we will ramp into a little P-Funk madness. All of this concert focused. Enjoy.

right, we are called Anti-Balance. And this tune is called World War IV.

I'm Mike, and I'm taking you back a bit to the turn of the millennium. Antibalas fussing and reminding us that no figure deserves hero worship. They gave you World War IV live in London at the Jazz Cafe. Right before that, Babyface with two occasions live. From the P-Funk Earth Tour of 1977, This Is the Way We Funk With You, P-Funk Live. 30 years later, Jill Scott, live in Paris, The Fact Is, I Need You. If you go to soulshowmike.org, you can find the playlist of the shows, in case you missed the name of a song. I've got my music musings there, and the archives, of course, on demand. soulshowmike.org, soulshowmike.org. ADL, All the Day Live, is exactly what we're about today. And so following that, we'll do some Mahalia at Newport, Diggable Planets in Philadelphia, and Cold Blood at the Fillmore West next.

This is Mike, and let me give you a little back sell. What did you just hear? From the Fillmore, an album called Fillmore the Last Days, as the Fillmore West was getting ready to close up. Something from Cold Blood, I Just Want to Make Love to You, live with Lydia Pence on vocals. That, I think it was a double album, had so many great tracks from people like Santana and Malo. Before that, live in Philly, Dog It from Diggable Planets on the Rope-A-Dope label. And I remember back in, 2017, I talked to the label owner who was so excited that that album was coming out, and so was I. From 58, Didn't It Rain at Newport, Mahalia Jackson. Let me ask you, have you ever thought about supporting public radio? Many of you have, but for those who may have not done it, you hear the drives all the time, and the Soul Show stations are listed at soulshowmike.org/broadcast. 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Thank you. Coming up in the next set, a classic. You know, I mentioned that there's some that always deserve attention in a live concert context. Before that, we'll have some Erykah Badu, and we'll have BT Express. This is TSS.

0: After her wonderful album Phoenix, Lakeisha Benjamin brought us Phoenix Reimagined live in 24, New Mornings. And before that, it was a classic that I mentioned at the top of the set from 69, Les McCann and Eddie Harris with Compared to What from the live album Swiss Movement, BT Express with Do It Till You're Satisfied, and Erica Badu doing a live rendition of Roy Ayers, of course, with Searchin'. 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

the band War is a soul show staple. War Live, the album, is an important pillar among their works. Welcome to hour three of All the Day Live Revisited. Lonely feeling right here. I'm Mike Canton bringing you TSS. Odessa is next.